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1: Have you read the book of Zephaniah recently? 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

0: 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And now maybe people will become more and more awakened to that.
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1: 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We're going to get into all the important things here in a minute. Of course, Social Security, there's more problems there. We're going to tell you how you can work with that. And if you're thinking, you know what, I'm going to spend all my money down and my family's just going to have to figure it out. We'll talk about that in just a few moments. But first, Eric, welcome. How you doing?
2: I'm doing great, Jessica. So good to be here again. Looking forward to a big show today. A lot of things to cover. A lot of these topics we're discussing today may sound familiar to our listening audience because we have a lot of similar conversations on problems and things that people don't understand. And I think we keep saying it every week in a different way. So hopefully our listeners are tuning in today and they're realizing that maybe they don't have everything in all the right places. And now's the time to give us a call and let's sit down and get to know each other.
1: Absolutely. And listen, if you want to do that, we can set up a phone call or just simply stop by the office. We'll set up a time for you as well. You and Eric have a conversation, get to know each other. What are your wants, needs, and desires when it comes to retirement? How can Eric help you? Are you guys a fit for each other? Because at the end of the day, it's very important to understand this. When you work with Eric and the team at Osprey Retirement Solutions, this is not a transaction where you just kind of you pay for something and you leave. This is a relationship. This is something that's going to last decades, years. Right? Planning for retirement. It's a marathon. It's not a sprint. So you got to make sure that everybody gels together, if you will. So if you'd like to come in or set up that discovery phone call, that phone number 321-521-3559, 321-521-3559. Let's jump into it here, Eric. It's estimated that over the next 20 years, $90 trillion will be passed down from older generations. Bill Perkins, who wrote the book, Die with Zero, says what's being transferred isn't just money. It's trillions of dollars in unlived experiences. He also says the fear of running out of money is so real that people are hoarding their wealth at the expense of living their best lives. I'm sure you see this all the time. I 100% believe it. He also sums it up by saying, why do you want to be the richest person in the graveyard? I mean, people have embraced this idea. What do you see about this? How are you helping people change the way they plan for retirement, Eric?
2: Well, I think the more certain you are in your retirement plan, the easier it is to spend more of your money without outliving your money. And I think that's where the fear and the uncertainty comes in. And I mean, it's very interesting to think about this is how do you balance the best of both worlds, not outliving your money, but spending it to the point where you've lived a fulfilling life and you've spent it down in a sense that you didn't leave a lot of money behind, but then there's that I need to have a legacy. So it is so individualized, so different for every family. And I just love having these conversations with our clients and prospective clients because there's a lot of things I talk about from my 35 years in this business and living it through many other clients going through these same thoughts as to how much do I spend down. But again, I think it comes back to the foundation of our planning and our belief is that do you have enough guaranteed lifetime income? What do I mean by that? You have your Social Security, and if you're fortunate, and very few people today have a pension, but you have a pension, but that's not enough usually, right? So we need to create more income that's based on a guarantee. And the guarantees are only going to come from insurance companies. It's not going to come from your stockbroker that's managing your money that says you're doing fine and the markets are doing well. No, it's going to come from an independent certified financial fiduciary, like my wife and I, we're, again, a family practice. We're the ones that'll help put that income plan together. I know most of our clients think they're okay because everything's kind of stable right now. I mean, there's a lot of uncertainty, but, you know, you're seeing your market values go up in your retirement accounts, and you're thinking, I'm doing fine. But the question I think my clients need to understand is, if the market goes down 30%, 40%, God forbid, a 50% market drop like we saw back in 2008, how much is your portfolio going to be affected? Are you going to lose some money, a lot of money? Can you afford to lose any money? I think that's the question, too, that my clients and listeners need to ask themselves is, how much can I really afford to lose? So you owe it to yourself for, you know, reach out to us. Let's do a stress test of your portfolio. Let's do a deep retirement analysis. Let's do a comprehensive income analysis. I cover all of those bases, all of those things that you've heard me talk about, you know, week after week, but maybe you're not sure where you're at. Now, you owe it to yourself to get that deep dive, that deep second opinion from an independent advisor that just wants to make sure that your portfolio is as rock solid as it can, because our clients have rock solid plans. They know that no matter what happens outside of our control, that their portfolio is still going to be in great shape because it's based on guarantees, not hypotheticals. So Give us a call today and let's explore this in much greater detail.
1: Yeah, and having that added peace of mind is something that, I mean, quite frankly, money can't buy. You have that foundational plan, you know, because you sat down with Eric one-on-one. You put together your custom comprehensive income analysis. The best news, we'll do that complimentary for our listeners today. 321-521-3559. 321-521-3559. That website, of course, OspreyRetirementRadio.com. You've probably heard about Bruce Willis a couple years ago, diagnosed with dementia. I think it was about 3 years ago. His wife, Emma, has been caring for him. And that's been up until recently when family said, listen, you know, we're concerned about you. This is too much. We got to get some extra help here. Now he's staying at a memory care facility. And, of course, the public has given her lots of criticism about this. I, for one, know I remember my grandmother went through this when having to put my grandfather somewhere. It's the hardest decision. It's a heartbreaking decision. And unfortunately, it's sometimes the best decision. And some people might look at the cost of long-term care and say, there's no way I can afford this. I can't afford to put him in a home, much less a decent home. So how do you help navigate this conversation, Eric, and making sure that we're able to plan for these kind of high costs and walking us through it?
2: Yeah, I think that's a good start. Is how do I plan for it? I just had a client come in today, and he came to me because he's dealing with a Morgan Stanley advisor, and he just attended one of our dinner workshops. He said, God, Eric, you said so many things that made sense to me, but yet my advisors really never wanted to go there, tax planning and long-term care. And as soon as I said that, he's like, please share with me more. So how do I mitigate the longevity risk? One of the ways that I think is very innovative in the sense that it's a lot different than the way we used to look at addressing the concern of living too long and needing extended care or long-term care or nursing home care. But today we have a couple companies that basically, real simply, to not go into all the details, but you give them a lump sum. And let's say it's hypothetically $100,000 and you have to answer a few medical questions. And let's assume that you're in reasonable health. I mean, you're in your 60s or 70s, maybe a little older. And you're saying, yeah, I got a couple things going on, but nothing significant, nothing like major heart attack, cancer, stroke. Then you pass the first part of underwriting, and the next part is, can you pass a cognitive test, which is pretty easy for most people if we're here. Now, Bruce Willis couldn't pass this cognitive test, right? Because that's why he went into a memory care. But at the end of the day, if you get past those two underwriting criteria, your lump sum of $100,000 in 4 years is worth the equivalent of $300,000 tax-free if it's used specifically for home health care, long-term care. So there's ways to pre-plan for these scenarios. What Bruce's wife was going through, Hemming Willis, is that she had to make a very emotional decision as to when she could no longer provide the level of care that was needed for somebody that was in his medical condition, where he's basically not remembering things and not knowing where he's at. They get, you know, memory care is a very specialized care that it kind of became an ultimatum for Hemming. There was no way she could do that in-house. My mom was in a different situation when we had to bring in caregivers because we were able to keep my mom in her home. She was on a physical decline, not a mental decline, and that physical decline easily qualified her to be in a nursing home. But I was fortunate to have found a wonderful, wonderful caregiver that still is very special to me today. My mom passed away a year and a half ago at 90, but she cared for my mom for 5 years, Jessica. Every day showed up for her 12-hour shift. Never once in 5 years did she ever let me down and not show up or call in sick or have any reason why she couldn't be there for my mom. So that's hard to find. But caregiving is so different, and it's a very emotional thing. And ideally, in our conversations, when you're clients of ours, we're addressing these what-if down-the-road scenarios with not only my clients, but the adult children. Parents want to see their care given, and do the kids, the adult children, understand all of that? So it's complex to say the least, but there's actually, you know, ways to mitigate the eventual cost so that you're not coming completely out of pocket. And a lot of times in our income plan, we're able to incorporate some sort of income benefit. It's called long-term care riders or enhanced benefit riders that basically pay us double the amount of the annual guaranteed income that we're providing or the insurance companies are providing for our clients. So there's a lot of ways to kind of address this and cover all this, but we have an extensive amount of experience on this topic, and I find, quite honestly, most advisors aren't talking about it with their clients because that's not what they do. Again, that's what we do, though. So give us a call, and we'd love to have this conversation with you.
1: Yeah, again, I know it's a heavy conversation to have, but it's also a conversation everybody needs to have. I mean, the reality is we're all not going to live forever. There might be a time in life where you, your loved one, is going to need some help. So how do you financially plan for that? Because out of everything in retirement, healthcare, I tell you what, is expensive now. It's just getting worse. So start that planning process today. Start that conversation. It's all part of that comprehensive income analysis that you'll do when you sit down with Eric one-on-one. Again, it's custom using your real numbers. 321-521-3559. That website, OspreyRetirementRadio.com. Coming up in just a moment, talk about unretiring. Miss Serena Williams is back. We'll talk about it.
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1: Welcome back. This is Osprey Retirement Radio. My name is Jessica, here with Eric Hutter of Osprey Retirement Solutions. Here's the deal. If retirement's been on your brain, if you're thinking, you know what, I just can't do this anymore. I'm tired of the alarm clock. I'm tired of these agendas and these meetings. I am done. Well, Eric, somebody you need to sit down with. Make sure you have all your ducks in a row. Make sure that you've done all the proper planning to make sure that you don't run out of money. Of course, that is the number one fear when it comes to planning for retirement. That phone number, 321-521-3559, 321-521-3559. Check out the website as well, OspreyRetirementRadio.com. Social Security has a problem, and it starts with the current birth rate in the U.S. Here's TikTok's news girl, Lisa Rimillard. She explains.
4: At the end of July, the Centers for Disease Control said, as of 2024, the fertility rate in this country dropped to an all-time low, less than 1.6 kids per woman ages 15 to 44. The rate needed for a population to replace itself from one generation to the next is 2.1 kids per woman. The fact is, when you're not hitting that replacement rate and there are fewer babies, in the end, you end up with a country with a larger proportion of older people and a smaller proportion of younger, healthier people who are able to work.
1: All right. I mean, it makes sense. And if this trend continues, fewer workers could be paying into the system, which is putting more pressure on Social Security. So for someone who's 5 or even 10 years away from retirement, Eric, how much faith should we really be putting in that monthly check?
2: Well, I want to put things in perspective because we're hearing a lot of rumors. And I want to let people know that not only are we certified financial fiduciaries, but I am also a retirement Social Security analyst. So if you're listening to me out there and you're not sure as to when you should claim your Social Security, I just had a lady this afternoon I spoke to, and she said, you know, my husband did not want me to work because we're raising 3 kids. And now she's in her 50s, and now she finds herself divorced. Now she thinks that she's not going to have anything for retirement, not even Social Security, because although she's working, she just doesn't think she's, one, not making a lot of money, and nor will she put in enough to really make it work. And I was able to give her some good news that she can claim, as long as she doesn't remarry, when she gets to her retirement age, ideally she gets to full retirement before doing what I'm going to mention here, she could claim ex-spousal benefit and basically get 50% of her ex-husband's full benefit that he would receive at his 67th birthday. And he's 2 years older. She was relieved to know, okay, that's probably a $2,000 Social Security figure that she'll at least have that to start with. But so many people don't understand, if you go through a divorce, if you remarry, all these different, if I'm on disability, how does that work? I am an analyst now when it comes to claiming strategies with Social Security, but let's get back to the point of here. Is Social Security going to be there for you? In 2032 to 2033, the Board of Trustees for the Social Security Department estimate that Social Security will be considered insolvent. If it stays the way it is and they don't fix the problem, which I believe they're going to do that, but if it stays on that track, everybody would still be receiving their Social Security check, but unfortunately it would probably be discounted by about 20%. So nobody wants to see their Social Security go down in retirement. So if you're 5 to 10 years away from retirement, we need to have these conversations now, because at the very least, I think we can all agree that Social Security will be there, but it may be just a little less reliable than it may be today. So you have to plan around that. And the way you're doing that is, how much more in your retirement do we need to protect and secure for additional guaranteed lifetime income? Better to do it now before you get to retirement than try to make this quick transition once you get to retirement. So pre-plan now is going to provide more tax efficiency of how we're structuring your retirement and all the other benefits that go with early planning versus late planning. But I just know that the government has to change the rules on Social Security. And the reality is, in order to maintain the solvency and stability of the program, which we all agree we want, I mean, even though it's not enough to retire on, we all want what we're paying into as far as taxes into Social Security, there's going to have to be some modifications. And one of them would be probably extend the full retirement age from 67 to 68. Probably change how we're taxing Social Security so we have more money coming into the system again. But a lot of these changes are going to come in gradually. It's not going to be a shock to our system and shock to our retirement overnight, but it's going to have to happen. So you can anticipate that, and we have to be better prepared in our own right as far as what we've saved and what we've accumulated in 401ks and IRAs. You know, to my listeners out there, if you're 59 and a half and you're putting money into a retirement plan, your priority right now is to call Eric Hutter of Osprey Retirement Solutions, because you have flexibility now. You've reached the golden age of 59 and a half with your current employer, that your 401k is entitled to what's called a non-hardship in-service withdrawal. Make it real simple. You can move money out of your 401k into an IRA and now have the options, with my help as an income planning expert, to better protect that money. And you don't change your contributions or your company match. So if you're 59 and a half, or if you're 58 or even 57, you're thinking, hey, I'm getting close to that magic age that Eric mentioned. Call me now. So let's be prepared as to how we can better prepare your retirement and position it so that if the market does have some horrific one-day correction that we all hope doesn't happen, but no, reality is it very well could happen, that you're not going to be left saying, okay, all my money was in the market, and I'm 64 years old, and I thought I'd retire in 2 years, and now you're going to work till 70 or whatever, and changes your plan. Don't let that happen to you, because I can say, Jessica, in 15 years as an income planning specialist, not once, not ever has a client of mine that's asked for my help in protecting some of their retirement, have they lost a penny? Not once. And that covers a lot of different markets and some really bad ones in the last 15 years. So you owe it to yourself today to give us a call and let us go into a much deeper conversation on this topic of income and retirement planning.
1: Yeah, absolutely. You talk about a deeper conversation because, listen, everyone's situation is different. That's why when you sit down with Eric, whatever plan you come up with for your retirement income plan is going to be custom just for you. And it's all about giving you that added peace of mind as well. Again, if you'd like to come in for this comprehensive income plan, give a call today. That phone number, 321-521-3559. Again, that's 321-521-3559. Just 4 years after hanging up the racket, tennis superstar Serena Williams is back on the court, but this time it's going to be on her own terms.
5: And then I was like, well, why not? I don't need to win. I've won more than most people have in their whole lives. It's really about my kids getting to see me play. I mean, Olympia is a little bit older. Adira is very young. And having an opportunity to still be able to possibly do that one last time is kind of cool and exciting.
1: It's interesting. I mean, for someone like her to go, no, just something to do. I've won everything. I have tons of money. I just want to get out there and play around. I wish we all could do that. But it also brings back the conversation of a successful unretirement plan. I mean, what does that look like for your clients when they say, you know what, the goal is not income. This retirement thing's not for me. I want to get back out there.
2: It's so different for everybody. But I know I had this client come in today, and he's successful, very successful real estate guy. He has all the money that he could possibly want, but he still doesn't want to pay unnecessary taxes. So he kind of came in after our recent dinner seminar. Taxes are a big concern, right? He's thinking, how is there a way that I can still do some tax planning, that it's not too late, that I can avoid paying unnecessary taxes? So, but what I'm getting at is, like what Serena said, is like, it's not about the money. It's about what fulfills you. So he's still out there. In fact, he was kind of coaching me on some real estate that I hold and giving me some suggestions. I'm like, look, we can all learn from each other. I have so many clients that have so many talents in so many different areas that I learn from my clients as much as they learn from me. But it's fun because, again, this has been my lifelong passion. And with Serena, it was funny because if I go back to when I was 30 years old, I grew up in Palm Beach Gardens, Florida. And I used to see these two girls, which at the time didn't know they were Serena and Venus Williams, coming into the same Gold's Gym that we worked at. And it was me and my two other buddies. We'd all be there at 7 o'clock. The older guys called us the Three Vikings because we're all blonde hair, blue eyes. And then the two Serena girls, Serena and Venus girls, come in, and they always had a personal trainer. And they looked twins at the time. They were very tall. And we're like, who are these two girls that are getting personal training? You know, we're like, hey, we're a little bit older guys, and we can't afford a personal trainer. And then years later, we find out these are this tennis superstars, the best in the world. And here I am, 30 years old, working out with these two girls in the gym before anybody knew who they were. And it was kind of cute. But it's like, what gets you up in the morning? What gets you motivated? What gets you excited? And I find clients of ours, half of my clients, Jessica, have relocated from their northern residence to Florida, and they're picking up pickleball. So I sponsor these pickleball tournaments and just having a blast going out there and sponsoring these events and getting to know a lot of people in our community. And, you know, eventually it circles back to the retirement conversation because everybody's like, what do you do? Why are you here? And I'm always like very modest about that. But at the end of the day, you know, it comes back to me, and this is what we need to figure out individually. I mean, what keeps your heart pumping? A lot of our clients have also, in transitioning from up north to here, they've retired from the corporate world, but they're experts. They're in their various fields, so they find some consulting work that maybe they can do, or they just simply take what was a hobby on the side, buddy. But I don't think retirement is just at 65 like it used to be for our grandparents, where you got to that golden age of 65 and you said, okay, time to collect Social Security and, you know, my pension, and we're done and we're going to go travel. No. Most of our clients, as I encourage them to do, is try to enjoy life along the way, along the journey, right? Try to take some time off to yourself and find what excites you. I mean, so many people in Florida love to do what? Cruises. So we're close to three ports, Canaveral, Fort Lauderdale, and Miami. So we don't have to fly anywhere. We just drive our car to the port. But a lot of people love that. So I don't know. It's different for everybody. It's fun to have this conversation. Love to see the comeback story with Serena Williams. I'm a big fan of hers, big fan of her sisters and Venus, and just watching them achieve such pinnacles of success in the sport of tennis, but not wanting to give it up at 46, wanting to come back and play doubles and see where she can go. And kind of fun when you take the pressure off, when it's not about the money. You probably just really, you know, you really kind of take it all in. We have one life to live, and let's make it the best. And with our help, let's make sure your retirement is as secure and as rock solid as it can be, so you can go off and enjoy more of these fun things or second careers, but you're not going to worry about anything that's outside of our control that might implode your retirement. Because to my listening audience out there, I've lived through many different markets over the last 35 years of my career. I've lived through that 2000 period where you had three negative years, you know, back to back to back, and you had 9/11. Then you had 5 years to recover, and then you lost another 57% in 2008 if you were all in the market, and some really rough patches along the way. But I don't know what's around the corner. I don't know what unforeseen disaster could rock this market, because things look pretty good right now. And I am an eternal optimist, but I'm also saying, don't put all your eggs in one basket. Let's get the foundation secured, and let's make sure that your retirement is on solid ground. So give us a call today, and let's explore this together.
1: Let's do it. Again, that phone number, 321-521-3559. Remember, there's no cost. There's no obligation, folks. This is about you, your income, your retirement, giving you everything you want, you need, you desire in your retirement. The very most important chapter of your life, if you will. That phone number, 321-521-3559. 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Coming up in a moment, if AI is becoming more of an accepted financial tool, where does it fall short when it comes to retirement planning? Find out in a moment.
6: Hi, this is Penny Cook with Pursuing Prayer for America. This time, let's pray for our world. Would you join me in praying these scriptures, and let's all agree in prayer for our nation and our world. Lord, Creator of all the earth, show your greatness and holiness. Make yourself known in the sight of many nations so they will know that you are the Lord. May your peace be known to all people. Reveal yourself, your love, to the lost world. Lord, we seek the welfare of our nation, not only for ourselves, but for the sake of the welfare of every nation we can be a blessing to. May you continue to bless America so that we can continue to be a blessing around the world. Restore our strength so that we may continue to feed the hungry, help those in trouble, and shine your light in dark places. Father God, we pray for the peace of Jerusalem. 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O God, may you be glorified and redeem Israel out of all of its troubles, and may you bless those who bless them. Father, may your ways be known throughout the whole earth. Let your saving power be known to people everywhere. May all nations fear you and praise you. Then all will be blessed. For you are the hope of all the world. Joyful are those who have you as their Lord. Lord, we long for your peace, especially during the season. In Jesus' mighty name and for his sake we pray. Amen. Thank you for praying with us. For more information on Pursuing Prayer for America, you can go to pennycookauthor.com. That's Cook with an E. Until next time, let's keep praying for America and our world.
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0: sounded reasonable. They weren't always consistent, and sometimes the recommendations varied significantly from one chatbot to the next. So, Eric, if AI is becoming more of an accepted financial tool, tell me where it comes up short when it comes to retirement planning.
1: The personal touch. I mean, I use chatbots for just research and digging into a conversation or something a little deeper. It opens up your mind to things that, you know, you kind of need that extra guide. But these bots, you know, I've done it for investments, and I've asked three different bots the same question, and I get kind of three different kind of versions of that. You know, they're not far off, but they're not exactly right. So that human, I said this to a client today, that human element you can't really replace when it comes to financial planning, because there's too many variables, if you're really comprehensive like we are, that you need to address. And I don't know, the bot's going to give you some answer that's close, but maybe close isn't good enough at this stage in our life. We need things to be very accurate. You know, when it comes to the income plan that we do for all of our clients, I need the income to be known based on black and white, based on, you know, an 8%, you know, guaranteed interest based on the deposit. The payout's going to be X amount. I need to know what that is. I don't want it to be, you know, hypothetical. Maybe it's going to be this and maybe it could be that when it's your retirement, when you're talking about the rest of your life. And so the bots are good for the ideas, but not making those decisions. That's where the advisor and the guidance comes in, the comprehensive guidance that we provide to our clients. And this is a fun process. I mean, we want to have fun and do things, but you got to get this right. Probably over the last 6 weeks, I have been in front of, through six seminars, 240 people. And I am amazed when I survey the audience. I ask questions like, when was the highest stock market in the history of the stock market? You know, if you go back to the Great Depression, what was the best period of time in the stock market? Nobody answers that correctly. It seems obvious. When is Social Security going to reach a point where we're concerned about the insolvency? What are all these things that I think somebody that doesn't do what we do should know, and they don't know? So I'm just letting my audience know, don't assume you know any of this. Call me and let's explore this together so that I can educate you, so that I can talk in common English in terms that you understand. That's the thing that I get back from all the feedback from my clients is like, Eric, this is the first time I actually understand better about what I'm doing to be better prepared for retirement. Isn't that what everybody would hope for? So that's what you get with us. And we're going to lock arms and go through this journey together for the rest of our lives. And together, we all hope it's a very long time. So give us a chance to do that and have that deep discovery call so we can figure out what we need to fix and what's good.
0: Yeah, and this discovery call, that's where you get to kind of get to know each other a little bit, and you'll be able to also discuss this Osprey retirement X-ray as well. I'll tell you how you can get that in just a moment. But just back to this ChatGPT situation, the AI or whatever bot you're using, think about it this way. First of all, if you're going to trust something like that, you're dismissing the human element. You're dismissing the emotional aspect of planning for retirement. It's a huge decision. I want to talk to a person, right? I want to know, Eric, is it okay that I take X amount to buy a new car? And are you sure? Are you really sure, right? If something goes wrong in my life, I want to know that I'm financially stable. I don't want to have to ask a chatbot if I'm stable. The other part of it is, if you're trusting a chatbot, you're uploading all of your personal information to the world, right? To the cloud. And that right there alone is crazy to me. And what do you think is going to happen when the market goes down? I don't want to say if. When the market goes down, is that AI going to call you and go, hey, we probably should make some changes?
1: Right.
0: No, not going to happen. Nope. So, again, I think I'm with you. It's a tool. It's not a replacement. You have to have that human element, that relationship, that emotional side too as well. Again, this is all part of that Osprey retirement X-ray. Taking a look at currently what you have from Social Security, income, tax, you name it, and seeing is everything lining up for what you need and what you desire in retirement. Again, these are conversations you'll have one-on-one with Eric. Give a call today, 321-521-3559, 321-521-3559. You know, for the last few years, it felt like Wall Street was being driven by just a handful of the giant tech companies. But investment strategist Stephen Parker tells CNBC that is changing thanks to a healthy broadening in the market.
2: The conversation that we were having back in December was, this is all about the Mag 7 and the hyperscalers. And then look what's happened this year. The Mag 7 is down and the market continues to move higher. Well, it's all about the tech sector. And then we saw disruption in the software space. And now we're seeing a big pullback in semiconductors. And yet, through all of that, the market is near all-time highs because we are seeing a broadening. Earnings are continuing to deliver. A lot of that is tech, but you look at industrials, utilities, financials. This is a broader story, and that I think is really healthy.
0: All right, so

0: here's the thing. Listen, I'm very, very busy, Eric. I don't have time to sit here to track all of the market shifts and what's doing what and when. I mean, isn't this, again, one of the biggest reasons to work with you, a financial advisor?
1: You know, on our team of comprehensive advisors, between my wife and I, this is the point of everything, is that markets are now controlled 85% of the time by computers. How do you know what companies to be in and be out of? And the rotation is very fast at times. And you know, fortunately for us, we're independent. So we have the selection of many, many very elite private wealth advisors that can help us navigate through this. I don't manage my own money. I use these private wealth managers for this very reason. I want to be in the front of the right companies and own them at the right time. And if there's decisions to sell or protect us on the downside, that's what we want from our professional advisors that we use. And here we are quarterbacking all of this for our clients. That's what's fun. It's just, you know, I had a client come in last week, nice portfolio. I say nice. It was, you know, $2 million. It was very nice, right?
0: Yeah, it was really nice.
1: Yeah, and he was bragging about Vanguard, which love Vanguard funds. But then I looked at it and I pulled the curtain back and I go, I mean, you're young in the long-term plan in your early 60s and you have 65% or 70% in Vanguard bond funds paying you 3 and 4%. But yet, how much did bonds go down in 22? They actually went down 32% if you own the 20-year Treasury bond fund. And if you go back to 2008, they were decimated. So the bond doesn't protect you in all markets when the markets do go through drawdown periods. So my point in that is that allocation is so far out of alignment, and Vanguard doesn't really care what funds you're in. They just want you in their funds. So the argument there is you're lacking the professional guidance you need at this stage in your life. I mean, it's like our doctors. We don't need, most of us that are in our later 50s and beyond, we usually have more than one doctor. We have our one general doctor for annual checkups or semi-annual checkups. We got our specialists. You know, we have a cardiologist and many other specialists because that's the stage of life where we're at. So all of my listeners there that you're listening thinking, I know I'm a little ways off from retirement, but it's knocking on the door. You have to realize that your financial objective is changing from 100% of the accumulation of your money to it's transitioning to the capital preservation of your money to the eventual positioning of your distribution. And that's what we do. That's what comprehensive planners do. We're not one-sided. We got to look, you know, we're looking down the road. You know, we see out down past the horizon where we need to design this plan. It's not just your rate of return and how much your account's gone up this year. You know, we're looking at the other side of it when you start drawing from this. So that's what we're at. That's what we're going to offer you. And we love to have that opportunity and that phone call with you.
0: And again, this comprehensive outlook, if you will, is all part of this Osprey Retirement X-Ray. Again, taking a deep dive, looking at your current retirement finances. This is no cost. This is no obligation. This is where Eric will sit down with you one-on-one, identify those income sources, social security strategies, look at your tax situation, look at everything and see what that big picture looks like, what gaps are missing, and how can you fill them to get back on track. Again, this Osprey Retirement X-Ray can be yours today. Complimentary 321-521-3559, 321-521-3559. You know, Eric, I know I mentioned it earlier. Obviously, we know we are at a third year of market highs. It's kind of we're on a volatile, political climate, if you will. What do you say to those folks that have their head in the sand and they're not making a move, they're not making a decision until after midterms, until after whoever's in the White House next? I mean, you name it, there's an excuse of why they're not making a decision now.
1: Shame on you. Be prepared. We have to be prepared in everything we do in life. It's kind of like that casino story. I share this kind of fun story with my seminar attendees, and we talk about I'm going to invite everybody to the casino, and I'm going to put up the money, but we're all going to play together, and we're going to take hopefully a nice small stack of chips and turn it into a big stack of chips by playing together. But what's the next thing we have to do? Is we have to go to the cashier and cash our chips out, right? And then what? Get out of the building. You know what some of our clients want to do? They want to push back and say, no, Eric, you're on a winning streak. Let's take your money off the table and just play with the house. But we know how that usually ends. It ends giving back all of your money and then some back to the house. And your retirement is not like chips on a table. Your retirement is hard-earned money that you've worked a lifetime to save. So I know everybody out there's thinking, I know this is going to happen in the market. I don't know when. And maybe you think you have this broker that's going to know just when to take you out of the market. Data and math shows us a completely different story. So don't believe that for a second. Markets are moving way too fast. God help us if something really bad happens tomorrow. You want to see the market down 5,000, 10,000 points at a blink of an eye. You will see it happen. But we hope that it doesn't. But we're prepared. Our clients are prepared. I can look every one of my clients in the eye. If you've been with me for any length of time, you know not once, not ever have you lost a penny in the last 15 years. And that's what we want everybody to feel. I just had two clients leave today that are just transitioning to retirement. They're in the government, so they have their TSP. And after putting the plan together and looking at everything, it was like just an overall sigh of relief, a sigh of, oh, I've reached this level of success in my retirement plan, but thank God for Eric and Laura because I'm not going to be subjective to losing a good chunk of it because it's not all in the market. And that's what you have to say is it appropriate to put a bunch of money in cash? No, that's the other side of it. That's a mistake. You're then going to go to the conservative side and make 2 or 3% and lose your money based on purchasing power. You have to seek out professional guidance now. Remember, we are independent, certified financial fiduciaries, along with other designations that allow us to give you the proper guidance that you need to be successful in retirement. So we could put our stamp of approval on it to say that Mr. and Mrs. Jones, at this point, I don't believe you're ever going to run out of money or run the risk of running out of money. And that's what people want to know. Because we don't know how long we're going to live. You know, I looked at it recently. You know, I say this a lot, and I had to update my numbers because statistically, last year, 100,000 people have reached the 100th birthday milestone in the United States alone. So as we're all aging and living longer, we have to make sure our money ages and lives longer with us. So that's what we offer to our clients.
0: 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Are they in jeopardy of disappearing? 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
0: 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You know, we've talked before about the benefits of an IRA to Roth conversion. So what if you do one now and then Congress comes around the corner and they start changing the rules later? Well, the Barron's Roundtable recently discussed that.
5: What if you're tinfoil hat level paranoid about government changing the deal? Right now they say, pay us now on the Roth, later on it'll be tax-free. But maybe 25 years down the road they say, hey, wait a second, this fat cat dodged some taxes. We got to get some extra money on, from him on the way out.
6: If they do get rid of the Roth, which, you know, is bandied about as a thing they might do, I doubt they're going to double dip on current Roth holders. They're not going to say, you paid your taxes on the way in, now you're going to have to also pay your taxes on the way out. They're going to, you know, say no more new Roths.
7: But what they might do is raise taxes, in which case you'll be glad you have a Roth.
6: That is more likely.
0: Interesting here. So, Eric, do you think the Roth conversion is in jeopardy here? And if so, what do we do? I mean, what are some other considerations?
1: Well, first of all, let's define what is a Roth conversion. I refer to it as a backdoor Roth. If you have an existing IRA, traditional IRA, you can convert some or all of that into a Roth. Well, then that means that you have to pay the taxes at the time you convert it. So, for example, if you have a $500,000 IRA and you move $100,000 out of the IRA into a Roth account, you're going to pay taxes next year, not this year. So you have to account for that. But now you get all the benefits of the future growth being tax-free and the income being tax-free. So, again, want to make sure that we're speaking in layman's terms here and understanding this very important detail of this Roth conversion. And what if the government changes the rules halfway into it? In my opinion, it would be catastrophic. It would undermine the confidence in the retirement system if the government came back later and said, no, you cannot do that Roth conversion, even though you've already done it and paid the tax. We're going to reverse it. Now we're going to tax you again somehow and make it a taxable account. I don't see that happening. I talk about it as a grandfathering effect. There has been changes in tax laws. There's been changes in Social Security claiming strategies through the years. But the people that had already gone through these different changes, we're not reversing that. The government's not taking that away. And even life insurance, right? Life insurance has changed through the years and what can be funded. But they're not going to take it away if you've already gone through these steps. So that's the good news. So if anybody is worried about that, no. But I am worried about more about raising taxes, because we have to consider that taxes are going to be higher in the future for us, is they may discontinue the Roth, because that was talked about previously. It was talked about that we may discontinue the Roth, or here's what could happen. They could eliminate a Roth conversion for high-income individuals. So if you're making a certain amount of money, they say, nope, no longer is that available. So great. Why? Because the growth of your IRA then would be taxed by a larger percentage in the future. So it's good for the government, bad for you and I as individuals. Or just imposing some additional distribution rules on extremely large Roth accounts. So again, making it more restrictive. So these are important concerns, but I don't see it changing if you've already gone through the process. And those of you that are considering listening to me, calling in, and you want me to walk through it with my tax planners, my CPAs, now's the time to have the conversation, because we're in a lower tax bracket now than we might be in the future. So if you're going to do it and you're getting into that category where you're in your late 50s, early 60s, maybe even later 60s, and you're still working and you're still wondering, hey, should I have converted some of my IRA to Roth? Now's the time to call me. This is the time to let's explore it. Let's open up this conversation. I think now's the time to do a deep dive. So the timing could be right. If you make a call, we'll have this conversation together.
0: And if you want to do that deep dive into your Roth or just some tax planning in general, we'll do this tax analysis for you. We'll discuss these opportunities of a Roth conversion and what it can mean for your financial future. Again, that phone number, 321-521-3559, 321-521-3559. Ask yourself this, are you scared of running out of money in retirement? Well, if so, don't feel bad, because you're not alone. About 20% of people 65 and older are still working. That's double the number from 35 years ago. Prudential did a study recently and found that those who are married and over 65 are spending about 2% of their savings each year. That's not very much. I mean, the title of the article says it all. Meet the rich retired boomers who are now ultra frugal. I mean, how do you turn this around for your clients? I mean, they've worked so hard, they've sacrificed. God, go out there and enjoy.
1: You know, I think the problem here is that they don't have enough security in their retirement. They don't have enough guaranteed lifetime income. They don't have enough certainty in their retirement. They're looking at Social Security and they're saying, well, we're spending our Social Security in the first week of our every month. We're spending that. Then we're going into our investment accounts. Now our investment accounts are down and we're worried about taking too much out. So they don't have a good plan. It's a house built on quicksand. We need a house built on cement and strong foundation that it can stand the test of time. And you ask yourself, will my income last as long as I'm here? Or is it possible that my income may run out if I live too long? And if that's the question, then you need to know the answer. And the answer is, I can help you. But you have to take the initiative to reach out to us. And there's many ways to reach out to us. You can go to my website, you go to my podcast. The question is, do I have enough income that will sustain me through the rest of my life, including inflation? So we have to have a laddered approach to your income. It's not just how much income can I produce today, but if I defer some of my retirement into the future, how do I grow my income in the future, right? Based off of guarantees, not hypothetical. And at the same time, I always believe in having some money in that risk bucket, you know, that red bucket, as I refer to the red money bucket, because that's going to keep up with inflation. So we're going to plan for the income and all the scenarios that could be presented. We have no idea what the future holds. What we want to know, though, is I wake up every day with the same paychecks, and then in 3 years I have more paychecks coming in, thanks to Eric and his wife, Laura, that have planned us through this retirement and the transitional years. And then you can go off and enjoy your lifestyle, enjoy your travels, enjoy your family, enjoy your grandkids, and do all the fun stuff without worrying about, am I going to be okay? Am I going to outlive my money? You know, so now is the time, right? Jessica, make the initiative to reach out to me. I welcome everybody's call, and we'll give you the time you deserve to go through these different situations.
0: Absolutely. Now is the time, because we also know the number one fear when it comes to planning for retirement is running out of money. So those are the two questions. Am I going to run out of money? Have I saved enough? How do I make sure that my plan's going to demonstrate to me I'm not going to run out of money and I still have all that fun money to go do all the fun things I want to do in retirement? Again, this is where Eric comes in. Decades and decades of experience. He and his wife, Laura, there again, family run business here at Osprey Retirement Solutions. They're able to sit down with you and create this income plan and this portfolio plan, this retirement plan, and give you that confidence moving forward. That phone number, 321-521-3559, 321-521-3559. Again, give a call today for that complimentary income plan, 321-521-3559. This is kind of a fun fact here. I'm going to take you back to 1973, Eric. Do you remember that the show, The $6 Million Man? It was on ABC. Do you remember that?
1: Love that show.
0: If it actually aired today, The $6 Million Man would be worth over $35 million. Talk about a good return on investment there. I mean,
1: amazing.
0: Geez. Wow. What steps can we take to build retirement income that increases over time?
1: You know, I know when I was an advisor at Wachovia Securities, and I say I Wachovia because a lot of people now have forgotten. It would be known today as Wells Fargo. As wealth advisors, we would often do what's called laddering of your bond portfolio. So as rates went up during an interest rate environment that rates were going up, we'd buy a bond as money came available, and then there'd be bonds that would mature, and then you'd have another bond replaced at a higher interest rate. And you know that you had this increasing income over a period of time. Now take a different approach to income and laddering of income. And I use the annuity and I use the guarantee bucket, not the bond bucket, but I use the guarantee bucket with insurance companies, because right now we can ladder income substantially higher than any bonds are paying and base it on a guarantee in perpetuity. It's not like a bond that's going to mature in 5 years, 10 years. Now we have to replace it. And if interest rates are lower in 5 to 10 years, I have to replace it at a lower interest rate bond. You get to lock in rates that are much higher than what you can get a bond today. And that rate that you're locking in today, Jessica, is guaranteed for life. And if we live to 100, I have clients that'll ask, well, do I still get a paycheck? You still get a paycheck, you know, guaranteed from the insurance company. So we can do that in a way that you take a bucket of money and you make several buckets from that one bucket. And you know that you're going to trigger income in 2 years on the first bucket, and you're going to defer another bucket for 3 or 4 years because you're getting interest that's increasing the value by 7-8%, and you might defer another bucket. So it's just very important. Again, let us map that out for you. Let us show you how that would work and what increase in income would look like over a long period of time, and how you can combat what's out there is inflation. How do we deal with inflation, right? You know, if you're not sure if you have laddered income in your retirement and you're questioning what I'm saying here today and just trying to get more clarity on how you can do this yourself and with my help, now is the time to call me. Let's have this conversation and let's, you know, break it all down. I will be happy to go through it in great detail with you. So give us a call and we'll go through it.
0: Perfect. Give a call today. Again, that phone number, 321-521-3559, 321-521-3559. 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We appreciate you joining us here today for Osprey Retirement Radio. That's going to do it for us. Be safe, and we'll see you next time.
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Do you too? 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I'm Rhett Palmer. 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

0: I'm a living witness. He'll heal you. Yes, he will.
1: He's healing me. I'm gonna worship.
0: Come on, I need everybody in here to help me do it right now. Come on. He's healing me.
1: He's healing me. I'm gonna worship.
0: Come on, I need you to lift yourself up out of that mess that you're in right now. Come on. Some of you have been down so long. Come on, make up your mind right now. I can't lay here and die. I gotta seek after him. I hear his voice calling me right now.
1: He's healing me. I'm gonna worship.
0: I'm coming to you broken tonight. I'm coming to you wounded tonight. I'm coming to you right now. I need your presence in my life.
1: I'm gonna worship.

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1: Greetings, brothers and sisters. 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

0: Welcome to Constitutional Conversations. I'm Dr. Brenda McMenamin. Why is it so important to understand the Constitution? Understanding the heritage and history that God gave us enables us to honor and obey Him so He can rescue us and America.
1: Article 6, Section 1 says all debts contracted and engagements entered into before the adoption of this Constitution shall be as valid against the United States under this Constitution as under the Federation. Many nations, after going through a regime change, simply erase the debts of the past administration, but not the Americans. This clause is proof that the Lord had convicted their hearts to truly trust Him, so they determined to pay their debt of about $79 million. There was a brief period when they were trying to tax the people and force them to pay. In 1787, Americans were in deep poverty, having horrible inflation and debt. Some of the states zipped out of debt by paying with the worthless paper money. Massachusetts paid dearly with gold and silver. They charged a poll tax, which was especially burdensome on the poor, since there were very little opportunities for work. People were actually thrown into debtor's prison. Desperate farmers formed a committee and pushed Daniel Shea into representing them to prevent their Supreme Court from indicting them for treason for not paying their taxes. This led to many of them being killed or sentenced to death. This is why they based their new economy on silver and gold and refused to allow the phrase "emit bills of credit" to be put into the Constitution. George Washington wrote to Marquis de Lafayette, "You have doubtless been informed from time to time of the happy progress of our affairs. The principal difficulties seem in great measure to have been surmounted. Our revenues have been considerably more productive than it was imagined they could be. I mention this to show the spirit of enterprise that prevails." This contrasted drastically with how the French handled their debt, where the people were taxed mercilessly, then turned on their king and queen. Thousands of their leaders were guillotined. May America learn from our history and not make the same mistakes. Father, help us to restore America's biblical heritage and your blessing upon us.
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1: Baruch Hashem Adonai, blessed is the name of the Lord. This is Cynthia West with For Such a Time as This. To America and Israel and the United Kingdom, the Lord bless you and keep you. The Lord make his face shine upon you and be gracious to you. The Lord turn his face toward you and give you peace. For the eagle soars in his rightful place, and the lion roars from Israel, and the lion heart of England walks on solid ground. That's a declaration. And we must remember that the Lord will fulfill his plans. Psalm 33, verse 6. By the word of the Lord were the heavens made, and all their host by the breath of his mouth. He gathers the waters of the sea together as in a wineskin. He puts the deeps in storehouses. Let all the earth fear and worship the Lord. Let all the inhabitants of the world stand in awe of him. For he spoke and it was done. He commanded and it stood fast. The Lord nullifies the counsel of the nations. He makes the thoughts and plans of the people ineffective. The counsel of the Lord stands forever, and thoughts and plans of his heart through all generations. Blessed, fortunate, prosperous, and favored by God is the nation whose God is the Lord. So I am thankful that America has, and Israel has, and the United Kingdom has a covenant with Almighty God, Elohim. Amen. And if you would like Jesus to come into your heart and life and be your Lord and Savior, ask with me now. Holy Spirit, please show me Jesus and let Jesus be seen in me. Now, Holy Spirit will do the rest. I pray God's divine protection and guidance over President Donald J. Trump and his cabinet and his advisors and everyone and everything pertaining to them. And if you would like to join me and our ministry for prayer, worship, and the word, come to 1006 West Midway Road, Fort Pierce, Florida 34982 at 7 p.m. every second and fourth Wednesday of the month, and allow Holy Spirit to move in your life.

Jerusalem, coming down out of heaven from God, arrayed like a bride, adorned for her husband. And then I heard a loud voice from the throne saying, "See, the tabernacle of God."

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1: 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Bye-bye.

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0: Good afternoon. Thank you and your staff for your excellent work at broadcasting Christian music and gospel messages all day long. I really appreciate it, as well as my family. God bless you all.
1: Dad up, fathers. This is Seamus Gordon from the Father-Child Connection. What feelings or thoughts do you have when you think of your father? Not long ago, I was having a conversation with someone who has, by all standard, done pretty well for herself. A retired police officer after 30 plus years and is now running her own business. She's a strong believer in Christ and was expressing hope that God would answer her prayers about a particular matter. I attempted to assure her that God, her Heavenly Father, would answer her prayer in a timely way. There was silence. I dug a little bit deeper. I asked, "What's up?" She said while she could identify with God being King, she could identify with God being Creator, she could identify with God being Protector and all the other lofty things that we think of God, she couldn't bring herself to think of God as her father. You see, father for her meant somebody who was absent. She did not grow up with her father figure, and so she couldn't identify with this loving heavenly father. Probably for you, you're struggling with those same feelings. You grew up with a dad who was stern, who was harsh, who was matter of fact, and didn't show any feelings whatsoever. Believe me, I get it. Here's my challenge to you, Dad. Whatever you may have or may not have had with your father as you were growing up, flip the script and be the father you wish you had to your child or to your children. This is the Father-Child Connection, and you can call us by dialing 561-229-2379 or reach us by email at admin@thefatherchildconnection.org. Dad up!

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Are we ready? Welcome to Albuquerque, Salvador!

I know this is basic in some respect, but it's the most important thing of all the things that we know. John 3:16, for God so loved the world that he gave his one and only Son, and whoever believes in him shall not perish, but have eternal life.

there's one true God and there's only one way to come to him. And even though you may feel differently, you're still going to have to answer to these things someday. Just because you believe it's not true doesn't make it not true. God is love. But his justice commands that there will someday be judgment against sin. Remember, these are words of Christ.

it's more love to speak truth than it is to make people feel comfortable. Because there's so much on the line. When we die, it's done. It's too late then. We must recognize him for what he says and who he says he is. We must acknowledge the God who actually exists, not our own interpretation. And this God is revealed in the Bible. He's gracious, he's merciful, he's loving, but he also tells us that he will one day judge sin. And I'm here today speaking from the bottom of my heart to say to you, Jesus is the way, the truth, and the life. He said the only way to get to the Father is through me. All can be forgiven if we humble ourselves, ask

0: things are gone forever. I'm telling you today the priority of God. Salvation of his creation. That is great news.
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West of Old England, a WCNO corporate underwriter, has equestrian and western wear from head to toe for both horse and rider. They are your Wrangler, Pro Rodeo, and Horseman headquarters. They also have a boot department with Ariat, Double H, Carolina, Justin, Rocky Durango, Danpos, Lucchese Boots, along with Minnetonka, Moccasins, and Stetson Hats. 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

0: What are the key elements to being a Christian?
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Hi, this is Kim from sunny South Florida, and I'd like to share with you some exciting things that God is doing in the world of arts and entertainment. Join me now for A Heart for Hollywood. Proverbs 27:11 says, "Be wise, my son, and bring joy to my heart." Bringing joy to God's heart. I'd always interpreted that verse to mean, if I'm godly, I'll have some sort of joy. No, when I'm following God, it makes him happy. He gets joy by seeing his children being wise, using and applying the instruction that he's given us. As a teacher, I feel joy when my students are applying the wisdom that I've given them. That brings me joy. As parents, we feel such joy when we see our kids following our instruction, when we see them learning how to walk, how to ride a bike, everything that we've taught them, when we see it in fruition, it makes us feel joy. God's a creator, and in the beginning, he created our earth. He created us, and it gave him joy. He felt it was good. He felt it was very good. And it says in Job that the angels celebrated with him over his creation. So when he's creating something good, it brought joy. When we're creating something good, it brings him joy. God honoring films and music bring God joy. When we, as his children, make choices to attend God honoring films, to play God honoring music, these things give him joy because we're making wise choices. He has joy in seeing us learn. He has joy in seeing us make wise decisions. So when we go to see a movie, let's make some wise choices. I think you're going to find joy along the way too. I saw Jesus Revolution and it was so uplifting, so fun. A true story of how the Holy Spirit moved. The George Foreman movie that's coming out April 28th. The story of the transformation of an angry young man who used his fist for his life and for his successes, was touched by God and turned into a man full of joy. There's an upcoming Christian Film Festival in Orlando, May 3rd through 6th. You can go there and you can meet Christians who are making these wonderful God-honoring films. You can be part of that process as a filmmaker or as someone who just enjoys film. There's worship, there's instruction, there's wonderful things going on that are all God-honoring. So why don't we bring God some joy and make some wise choices in what we're doing in our viewing and listening and attendance. And remember, in all of this, keep praying for Hollywood. Thank you for joining me today, and thank you for continuing to pray for this most influential mission field. Please continue to pray for Hollywood and for the creative artists that God is using to change our culture.

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1: Hello, this is Pastor Jonathan McLean. I'm so glad that you have joined us today. The message that is on air today was actually recorded on the 5th of July, and the recording took place upon our return from going to Great Lake, Illinois, to be with our son for his graduation from Navy boot camp. And it was while we were there, we experienced an amazing miracle. And my wife shares some of that in the opening of the message. This is actually part one of two parts. Second part will be on next week. Thank you so much for joining us today. I trust that we are a blessing to you and your family.
0: We wanted to share with you this morning a miraculous, extraordinarily, it was a miracle.
2: It's a miracle.
0: It's a miracle.
2: It is a miracle. Miracle happened. No question about it.
0: It did.
2: So you share it because...
0: Well, we went to the family night on Wednesday night before the graduation on Thursday, and we had talked to Jay, and we told him we were going, and he goes, well, you need to be there at 5 o'clock or 5:30 in the morning and get in line, and, you know, you don't want to be late because if you're late, they close the door, they won't let you in. And I'm like, okay.
2: So this was to start at 9?
0: It's to start at 9 o'clock, 9:30. Nine or 9:30.
2: And Jay's saying, you better be in the car line by 5.
0: I was like, dear Lord Jesus. I said, I don't know if I can do that.
2: I mean, for Andrew, that means what, 3:30, 4,
0: something like that.
2: Yeah,
0: so I said, Lord, I don't know. So anyway.
2: Then at the meet and greet.
0: At the meet and greet, the guy, he was like over security. He goes, no, they tell you, you know, there's people saying they're camping out on the side of the road at 4:30 in the morning. He goes, please don't do that. He said, you could be arrested, and then you could just miss the whole thing. And I was like, oh, dear God, I won't be camping out. I hadn't planned on that at all.
2: But he did say 6 a.m.
0: 6 a.m. is the time. That would be a
2: good
0: time.
2: You better be in the line. If you're not with your car in the line, most likely you're not going to get in.
0: And if you don't have your tickets, you won't be allowed to get in.
2: No way.
0: And there's no way. And if you don't have the right ID with the, you know, everything has a star on it now. And that is the, what do they call that?
3: Real ID.
0: Real ID. That's the real ID. So you got to have all these things. Well, we had all that. We had our tickets. We got those on Wednesday. Pouring down rain on Wednesday. Anyway, so we get up. We're in line at 6 o'clock because the line started way back from the place.
2: Yeah.
0: We were in line for an hour, and forgive me if I start to cry because this is so overwhelming. I can't even tell you. We're in line, and an hour in, it was like almost right on 7 o'clock, I went, literally, and I looked at Jonathan, he goes, what is wrong? I said, I forgot the tickets.
2: You forgot the tickets?
0: I couldn't hardly say it. I said, the tickets are in my purse on the bed. I forgot the tickets. And literally, I had this thing go through me. I was going to pass out. I felt it. I grabbed my head and I said, oh, dear God, I'm going to pass out. No, Lord Jesus, please. I started praying like the house was on fire. You ever prayed so hard you don't even know what you're saying? I do remember saying, Father God, I know you didn't bring us to this point for us not to get in. We have got to be at that graduation. You would not have brought us here if you could not get us through that door. I know I was binding the enemy. I come against the enemy right now in the name of Jesus. Jonathan immediately is trying to, we're over here. He's trying to get through all these lines of traffic that's all stopped. Finally, we got through. He went down.

0: we have to go. So we're familiar with the area. So we did. It was 30 minutes. And sometimes longer. If you get stuck in traffic, it's just
1: ridiculous.
0: Just wanted to emphasize that. It's a 30-minute drive to get. And so we get there. It took us 30 minutes. Mm-hmm. Driving fast. Mm-hmm. It took us 30 minutes. I called Ben. Ben didn't get to go because we didn't have enough tickets. Ben, I left my tickets in my purse on the bed. He goes, "Are you sure that's where they are?" I said, "Yes." Oh, I said, just grab my purse. He grabbed my purse. We pulled up. He handed me the purse. He said, "Rachel, I'll look at you." And I said, "Oh, no, she is not good." I was not good.
2: Now, you have to tell the part, Mary Ellen's in line in her
0: yes,
2: car.
0: Yes, Mary Ellen's in line. She goes, "What should I do? Should I get out of line?" I said, "Oh, absolutely not." And I started crying. "Don't get out of line. Stay in line. Go. Somebody's got to be there. Somebody's got to be there." I didn't know. I didn't know how long I'd have to sit in line again. If I didn't get through the gate by 9 o'clock, there's no good, there's, you know. And she's like, "Oh, I am so sorry. I'll get out." No, don't get out of line. Stay in the line. So we get the purse, and I had put in the thing, and it was 1001 Ohio Street. I'll never forget that. In Great Lakes, Illinois. That's where we had to be back to. I put it back in the thing. We had, every time we had left, we had always turned left. Always. I want to emphasize that. We had always turned left. It said, "Go to the stop sign and turn right." I looked at him and I said, "Huh?" And so I'm like, "Okay." We went down, make another right. And I said, "Give me the phone. I got to make sure I got the right address in here because this is not the way we have gone. This is not the way." I looked at it and it said 1001 Ohio Street. I said, "Oh, okay, okay." Handed him back the phone. We go down and we come up this little hill, and then we're making this sharp right, and we're turning and we're going like we were going this way. Now we're going this way. And I said, "Dear Lord, I don't know what's going on. I don't know what's going on." And the whole time I said, "Oh, Father God, in the name of Jesus. In the name of Jesus, we have got..." All of a sudden, we're going by this beautiful farm and this grassy thing. And there's not very many people on the road, but there's traffic. And I don't know how far we went on that road. And then it says, at the light, turn left on Ohio Street. And I went, "What? What? How could we be at Ohio Street? There's no way we could be at Ohio Street." And I looked at, and all of a sudden, we were here, and all of a sudden, we were turning this way. We went right up to the light. Now, we had been in all the traffic coming this way, right, before. We're here at this light. We hadn't crossed any railroads. We usually cross two railroads, right?
2: Yeah.
0: All of a sudden, we're at the light at Ohio Street. We stop. We're the only one in that line. And it says, "Turn left." And I'm like, "Oh, you better believe we're turning left." I said, "You know what? We are here. We are here." And then we turned. We went up. And boom, we were at the gate. We handed him our tickets and our IDs, and he's looking at them, and he goes, "Okay, welcome." He said, "Enjoy the graduation." And I look at him, and I said, "What just happened?" We were through the gate within 15 minutes.
2: Could not have happened.
0: That is the powerful God that we serve.
2: We were translated.
0: We were transported, whatever we were. It was like we were by that beautiful farm thingy there, green, beautiful fences, and then all of a sudden we were at Ohio Street. That's the only way I know how to describe it.
2: You pull out of here and make four right turns, you're going to end up
0: right back where you were, right? Think about it. If you keep turning right, aren't you going back to where you... That's what I was like, okay. So I'm sitting there, and I'm like,

0: what just happened? What just happened? This is astounding. I'm like, oh my goodness, thank you, Jesus. Oh, hallelujah. And we go up and we have to go handicap. What do? Oh, just go right down here.
1: The very first front parking spot. Past all the other handicaps, past everything, right to
0: right
1: the
0: there.
1: Door.
0: And the guy's walking backwards in his little navy outfit. He's going, you know, coming like this. Like, we're following him. I'm like, why doesn't he turn around? What if he falls? I was afraid he's going to fall. He's going to be embarrassed. There we were. We parked. We got out, got Andrew's wheelchair, went up the hill, went like this, and went right into security.
1: And you sat right in front of where Jay was?
0: Yes. And I mean,
1: front row.
0: And so I said, I'm Mary Ellen. I called her, I said, we're at the gate. She said, huh?
1: So she just got in.
0: She said, I just parked my car. She had just parked her car. She had just gotten in. And she says, I'm going down to go. She said, I'll wait for you. We beat her in the door. We didn't see her anywhere. We beat her in the door. And now she's out. I said, Mary Ellen, where are you? We're inside. She goes, huh? You're inside? We were inside. We had already gone through the check through thingy, and we were standing there waiting for her. And then I saw her come in the door with the baby. And then she went through. She's like, I said, you know what? It's a total miracle. And the more I tried, you ever try to figure things out? God said, Rachel, stop. Stop trying to figure it out. And you know what? I believe this is the beginning. We're going to see extraordinary things miraculously happening.
1: Yeah.
0: That was a total miracle.
1: Yeah.
0: In our own strength, we could not have done it.
1: Yeah.
0: And I quit trying to figure it out. And you know what God's saying? When we start seeing these things happening, don't try to figure it out. Just let God do it.
1: Man.
0: God can, I mean, that was just extraordinary. I just cannot even emphasize that enough. And I hope you get it. I hope you get it. God's going to do something. You've been praying for people. You've been waiting and waiting. It's going to be an extraordinary thing. It is. I know it is going. That's what it's going to be. Because that is the only thing. That's God. That's God. We're believing God's working. We had no idea what he had planned. I'm so thankful I didn't pass out and miss the whole thing.
1: You should have heard her. I've never heard her like that.
0: I said, dear God, no. No. Oh, no. Satan. No. I don't know what the enemy had planned, but let me tell you what. God's plan is so much greater than what the enemy has. And I'm telling you, even from the youngest one here today to the oldest, be ready. I am telling you, be ready. Yeah. You do not know what God is going to do. Because, you know, kids pray. Kids pray. They have their little heart, and they have their needs, and they have what they want. And till the oldest person, God knows. God knows exactly what you're in need of. And to see Jay and to see what God did for him, all through that, he got that plantar fasciitis in his foot. It was a big irritant. It was hurting him so bad. They thought he first broke his foot. He didn't. And there it was. That's what they found out. Put him on the bicycle. And you think, oh, well, that had to be easy. No, guess what? Within less than 2 minutes, he had to burn more calories than if he were running.
1: Yeah.
0: And that's a lot. He did way over and beyond. God was with him so many times. And if he could sit here today and tell us what God did for him, we would probably be all blown away. But we were praying, and we thank you, thank you, thank you.
1: Man,
0: keep praying.
1: Right.
0: Now they're saying they're not sure when he's going to start school. So we're saying, no, Lord, move it along, right? You can do it. You can move it along. So he's not just sitting there just waiting.
1: Amen.
0: Waiting is a tough thing, isn't it?
1: Amen.
0: Waiting is such a tough thing. And God is so good. But anyway, we're just like bubbling over.
1: So she told that I was driving 60.
2: Yes.
0: He may have been going now, faster.
1: We had traveled using the Google Maps several times to this area, two ways. And it had never taken less than like 28 to 30 plus minutes. This was rush hour. During rush hour, the traffic was huge.
0: And everybody was going to graduation.
1: So this route that we were on coming back, the speed limit was 20 to 35 miles an hour. And there were 6 to 8 cars in front of me. And the average speed was 20 miles an hour. So we crawled back through a farm in the middle of the city. I don't know. All I know is God moved us. There is no explanation for it. And so in order for that to happen, for us to see God do something in our life that we as a couple have never seen, that God supernaturally transported us to a different place, and we have every, you know, Ben's watching his watch, Mary Ellen's watching her watch.
0: They're just praying.
1: There's no explanation.
0: I text Toddie and I said, Scott, you won't believe what happened. You have got to pray. You have got to pray now. And it was just like, the hand of God was amazing.
1: But to experience that, we had to have a disaster. We had to have a crisis.
0: Yeah, yeah.
1: So don't let the enemy tell you when you're up against a crisis that it's a time to be exasperated and full of anxiety, but recognize that God always, say always, always has a plan and a solution. God always has a plan and a solution. And so I thank God that my wife came to trust God and quit trying to figure it out. And we don't have any more to the story other than to say, expect God to do miraculous interventions in your life as well, because that's the God we serve.
0: Amen.
1: That's the God we serve.
0: Amen.
1: Amen.
0: God's good. Thank you, Lord. Amen. Wow, just wow. Amen. And are you ready? I wasn't ready for that. Never. I would. If somebody said that's going to happen to you, I'd be like, what? Right? God's good. And we thank you, Father. Lord, we give you praise for the God that you are, for watching over Jay, protecting him, keeping him safe, Lord. Lord, we're waiting for the unexpected, miraculous. We don't know what it's going to be, Father. Make us be ready, Lord. Help us, Lord God, not to figure it out in our own little pea brain minds, Lord. We know, Father, you are so much greater than anything ever, ever in this whole world, and that you are looking out for us. You are watching over us, and we give you praise and glory and honor for all that you do in Jesus' name. Amen.
1: Hallelujah. Well, Father, we rejoice in you this morning. We want to thank you for 250 years of history that declares that you're a great and a mighty God, and what you plant is able to continue growing in spite of the plans and anticipations and works of darkness. Yet in the midst of the darkness, you have stood in our nation, and you have maintained a great remnant of believers, those who follow you. Lord, we pray for our president. We pray for those that surround him. We pray, Father, for our national leaders, our state leaders, our local leaders. Father, we pray that the awakening and revival will continue, and that we will know how to be a part of this great awakening that's taking place today. Father, we thank you that we have a leader, a president, who acknowledges that we need to pray and we need to rededicate our nation to God. And we do that. We do that individually as a church. As individuals, we dedicate our families. We dedicate ourselves and our nation afresh and anew to you. And Father, though the fireworks are to remind us of the great battles that have been fought, the lives that have been lost, we go and we look at these great displays and think of all the explosions, all of the things. The cost of freedom, Father. But we come here this morning and we recognize that the true freedom of our nation was established 2,000 years ago on a cross. And it was from that cross that there was an element, a tremendous element of love, mercy and grace that was released upon us to become in us so that we could actually understand the love of God who takes away the sin of the world. For Father, it will not be with bombs and planes, will not be with the inventions of the great scientist that we will have peace on earth, but it will be through the return of Jesus Christ. So Father, we lift up our hearts to You and we give You praise for our nation, for the freedom we have, and for the opportunities that we have to live for Jesus in our land and to be a blessing to the rest of the world. Father, we pray for our own family members that need to come back to God, that are not where they need to be. They need to come back to You. Some of them have never made that first step, but we pray over them that the chains would be broken this morning and the captives would be set free. In Jesus' name, in Jesus' name, in Jesus' name. Amen? Amen. Amen. You may be seated. You know, Rachel was talking about the power of God to do things that are miraculous this morning. And while when we were coming back, traveling back, as I looked in the mirror, I was just watching the road, watching front, back, and around as you do when you're driving. And a vehicle, we just had passed this vehicle. It was a large SUV. Crossed the interstate. They were doing some construction, so there were barriers. Crossed the barriers, literally, right behind me. And Rachel was doing something else. I said, honey, you've got to look in your rearview mirror and watch what's happening. This SUV began to roll. And it was just flipping and rolling. I don't know. It could have rolled 10 to 15 times. And we were literally maybe a couple seconds in front of that, to where I saw the vehicle cross right behind me. And sometimes when you're held up and you're tempted, you probably don't give in like sometimes I have, to be a little anxious and say, boy, this has taken a long time. Like it took us an hour to get our food at Cracker Barrel. Can you believe that? An hour? And they weren't even that busy. And sometimes, you know, I'm like, I just want to get home at this point. Once the trip is over, I just want to get home. But then you look at something like that and see power that is out of control, and you realize that God has His hand on our lives. And so we want to thank God for that. Praise God. Well, I'm going to direct your attention this morning to pick up with a thought. Actually, the bulletin lays the text scripture to start the morning, Psalm 33:12. Blessed is the nation whose God is the Lord. The people He chose for His inheritance. Now you may read that and say, well, that's talking about Israel. And it is. But it also includes us. Because the nation is blessed whose God is the Lord. And there are no individuals, none of us would have come to God had He not chosen us. We did not choose Him. He chose us. So this scripture is absolutely applicable to us as a nation because our founders came here to worship God. That's what they came for. Blessed is the nation whose God is the Lord's. Did any of you study American literature when you were in school? Anybody? Well, we have some younger scholars that are here as well, some younger scholars. Fred's back there in the back. He's not quite as young as some of the younger scholars, right, Fred? You may not remember this. Any of you remember Robert Frost, American poet, right? I wonder if today in secular education, if they study this poem that he wrote, The Road Not Taken. I was in a Christian school, so this piece of poetry became a very important point of study. It says something like this. You can look it up, and I would encourage you to do so. The Road Not Taken. Two roads diverged in the yellow wood, and sorry I could not travel both. And be one traveler, long I stood and looked down one as far as I could to where it bent in the undergrowth. Then took the other just as fair, and having perhaps a better claim because it was grassy and wanted wear. Though, as for the passing there, had warned them really about the same. And both that morning equally lay in leaves no step had trodden black. Oh, I kept the first path for another day, yet knowing how way leads on to way, I doubt it if I should ever come back. I shall be telling this with a sigh, somewhere ages and ages hence. Two roads diverged in a wood, and I took the one less traveled by, and that has made all the difference. Have you noticed our president talking about the importance of coming back to God, rededicating our nation to God? I don't know if he gave a speech last night. I didn't stay up to see. I know there was poor weather in Washington. He did very late. I did have the opportunity to catch what he had to say at Mount Rushmore. And I applaud the fact, some might question where he is as a personal follower of Christ. That's not any of our job to judge whether or not he's in the kingdom. I'm glad that many who know him personally close say he is definitely a born-again believer, and I see fruit in his life. Most certainly there's a fruit in his life of courage to stand up against evil, which many, even in the church, have not had. So I do applaud that, and I thank God that he gives reference to the importance of our nation's not only history of being a God-fearing nation, but of the importance of us continuing to honor God. And even at Mount Rushmore, he acknowledged those who had a strong faith. But not only has our president looked back and applauded faith of those who laid the foundations, but I've heard him talking about the next 250 years. Right? And so when he talks about the next 250 years, if Jesus tarries, right? If Jesus tarries, and many of you would say, how could that be? I don't know if that will be. But I appreciate the fact that the president is saying, for the next 250 years, we would like the blessing that we've had the first 250 years continue. And not just continue, but actually increase in our future. And I believe most of us this morning would feel that way.
2: If you have not accepted Jesus Christ as your personal Savior, you can do so today. Please pray this simple prayer with me. Lord Jesus, I believe that you are Christ, the Son of the living God, that you died for my sins. I am a sinner. I need a Savior. Lord Jesus, come into my heart and be Lord of my life today. I ask this all in Jesus' name. And fill me with your wonderful Holy Spirit. Amen.
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Hi, God bless all of you at WCNO. I try to listen up here in the Fort Pierce area. I really enjoy the Grace Emmanuel Church and also Charles Stanley. I'm so glad that you broadcast his messages too. God bless all of you and have you in my thoughts and prayers, all that you do. And thank you for the good music that you provide too. Have a good week ahead. Pray for the seniors like me and all this nation. God bless you.

Search me, O God, and know my heart. Test me, and know my thoughts. 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
2: What did the first Christians believe about predestination? Did they believe that a person's life is completely mapped out before they are born? Did they believe that one person is born, listen carefully now, destined to be saved? If so, then that means that another is born destined to be lost. Now, I emphasize, I am talking not about your belief, my belief, or any present-day belief. I'm talking about what did the first Christians believe. It is a fact that much of Christian belief today differs from what the first Christians believed. Times change, circumstances change, so does religious practice, maybe for the better, or maybe not. So, that's my question today. What did the first Christians believe about predestination? The question was prompted by an email from a listener to KRNT in Des Moines, Iowa. She had heard from her brother that the Lord has chosen who will be saved. But you have to understand, if that's true, then it follows that he has chosen who will not be saved. Now, we know there's a wide streak of Protestant thought that believes in predestination at some level, and we presume that they came by this belief from Scripture. That being the case, we should be able to find it readily enough. But before I start examining anybody's proof text, we need to think about this for a moment. Let's suppose I'm driving to work tomorrow morning and I come to an intersection where I always go straight ahead. But on this occasion, I hesitate, I remember an errand I have to do, and I turn left. My decision forces the car behind me to wait just a moment longer before he follows. That moment, those few seconds, will later put him squarely in the path of a cement truck that has lost its brake and it broadsides him. Now, a Muslim might say that it was written that the man had to die on this occasion. I think some Christian predestination may believe exactly the same thing. Is it true that I had no choice in the decision I made, a decision that cost a man his life? Was it written? Or was I free to make a different decision from what I usually did, and thus spare the man's life? You know, life and death often hangs on such small threads. But here's another side to that question. How can we possibly criticize a man for getting drunk and driving if he had no choice, if it were already written that he was going to do that? One source acknowledged that the doctrine of predestination poses some difficult intellectual problems, and it really does. I just left you with one just now. Does that matter? Well, yeah, it really does. After all, we are made in the image of God. We're given a system of logic that is like his, although obviously nowhere near the power. But we are given this so we can understand God, so he can communicate with us, so we can understand the world he has made, and so how we can see how he works. Now, if something seems illogical, we are given the freedom, even the obligation, to think it through. Predestination, then, raises several other issues. For example, the issue of omnipresence of God, omniscience of God, and omnipotence of God. Omnipotence. The atheist, quickly seeing the problem with this, if God is all-powerful, wants to know if it's possible for God to create a rock so big he can't lift it. I mean, that's really an old saw. Either answer, you see, leaves us with something God can't do, and therefore he says God cannot be omnipotent. Then there's omnipresence. God is everywhere. So you mean to say, the atheist replies, that God is in every blade of grass, so you can go out there and walk on him? Was he in the gas chambers at Buchenwald or Auschwitz? Why did he let that happen, then, if he was present there at the time and has all power? Then there is the matter of omniscience. God knows everything, even the future. But if God knows the future, then the future is already written and we can't change it. Now, do you see what I mean by the issues that are raised by this whole question of predestination? It's this last one, omniscience, that poses the biggest challenge of predestination. One of the intellectual challenges posed by this can be illustrated by a famous prophet. I'll be willing to bet you have heard of Jonah and the big fish. The part of the story that's received less attention is what happened after the fish spit him out and he went on into Nineveh to do his job. He was sent there to give a warning to Nineveh. He went into the city marching along and preaching, "Yet 40 days and Nineveh shall be overthrown." Where's the intellectual challenge in this? Well, was the future of Nineveh written in advance or not? If Nineveh was predestined to be destroyed, what was the point in sending Jonah in the first place? There was nothing anyone could do to change it. Well, according to Jonah, something truly remarkable happened. Jonah 3, verse 5. The people of Nineveh believed God. Now, I say, that is remarkable. And they proclaimed a fast and put on sackcloth from the greatest of them to the least of them. Word came to the king of Nineveh, and he got up from his throne. He laid his robe off of him. He covered himself with sackcloth and sat in ashes. And he caused a proclamation to be published throughout Nineveh by the decree of the king and his nobles, saying, "Let neither man nor beast, herd nor flock, taste anything. Don't let them feed. Don't let them drink water. Let every man and beast be covered with sackcloth and cry mightily to God." Oh, wow. I can see him going out there and throwing ashes and sackcloth on the old cow, not giving her anything to drink, anything to eat. Yes, the cows would be crying mightily to God from that. And then the king said this, "Yes, let them turn every one from his evil way, and from the violence that is in their hands. Who can tell if God will turn and repent and turn away from his fierce anger that we perish not?" Now, who would ever imagine that God would repent? But listen to how Jonah records the result. "And God saw their works, that they turned from their evil way, and God repented of the evil that he had said he would do to them, and he did it not." Now, how about a little applied logic here? Why was Jonah sent to Nineveh with this warning in the first place? Well, you read the story. Obviously, the object was to bring about repentance on the part of Nineveh, or at least to give them a chance to repent and avoid the outcome. But if that's correct, then the future of Nineveh was not written in advance. It was still open to influence by the decisions of the king and of the people. Now look at the other side of this. Perhaps it was written that Nineveh would repent. In other words, the future is out there. It exists. What's going to happen is going to happen. So the future is Nineveh will repent and Nineveh will not be destroyed. Well, if that's the case and you send Jonah in there preaching, "Yet 40 days and Nineveh shall be overthrown," what are you doing? Bluffing? What are you doing? Trying to present some scare to the people? You know, in that case, Jonah was a liar. It was not true that Nineveh would be overthrown in 40 days. They weren't. Now, assuming that the Bible is one book and that the first Christians believed all of it, then they cannot believe that Jonah's prophecy is compatible with what I would call hardcore predestination, could they? Outcomes can be changed by human decisions. If not, what is the point in prayer? If, as I have seen on a bumper sticker once, prayer changes things, then these things cannot already be written, or prayer couldn't change them. Now, perhaps you begin to see the intellectual problems that hardcore predestination poses, and the reason that some modern-day believers are beginning to question it. But aren't there scriptures that teach predestination? For example, what about Judas? Stay with me through this short break, and when I come back, we'll talk about him.
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2: So what about Judas then? He also poses some intellectual problems. Scripture says that Jesus knew from the beginning who would betray him. But does that mean necessarily that Judas had no choice? Consider the implications of that. Here's a fellow going about minding his own business. Jesus calls him and decides that Judas will be the one who betrayed him. Does that make sense? Look at it from another angle. The prophecy said that there would be one of Jesus' closest friends who would betray him. What if, out of 100 people, say, who were there for Jesus to pick from, he spotted one man who was a thief and with a character flaw that would lead to treachery? If he had to have a traitor in the 12, why, there was his obvious pick. So is it necessary for the future to be already written for God to know it? Not really. God knows the hearts, and you know, we really are a very predictable lot. For example, how often do you see some girl marrying a young man, and you know that young man is a lout, you wonder why in the world she can't see it, and you know it's not going to work. And sure enough, in years to come, it doesn't. Well, now, you're not perfect, of course, and once in a while, it just might work. I think someone predicted that my wife and I would not, our marriage would last 6 months. Well, it's lasted 55 years. They were wrong. But that's the human level of prediction. If you add God's power to the prediction process, you're going to get some different results. Now, add to that that God has the ability to make particular things happen when he wants them to, and you're all the way to God being able to foretell the future with no difficulty whatsoever, and without the future being already written. Now, I would think that the first Christians knew from examples like these that the future was not already written. It was being written one day at a time from the choices that men and God made. But isn't there a category of people called the elect? Well, yes, there is. But how did they get to be that? Now, this is a question Jesus answers in one of his kingdom parables. He said, this is Matthew 22, by the way, verse 2. The kingdom of heaven is like a certain king. He made a marriage for his son, and he sent all his servants out to call them that were invited to the wedding. And they wouldn't come. Now, you don't send an invitation to people who do not have a right to choose whether or not to come, do you? The invitees had a choice. Come, don't come. Normally, that would be the end of it, but in this case, it wasn't. He wanted them there. And he was a great king, by the way. This is no small guy. He says, no. He sends servants out again. Now, you tell those people that were invited, behold, I've got my dinner ready. All this is prepared. My oxen have been killed. My fatlings are killed. Everything is ready. Come to the marriage. And they made light of it. Went their way. One went to his farm, another to his merchandise. And a remnant of them took his servants, entreated them spitefully, and killed some of them. The result of this was predictable. This is a really powerful man we're talking about here that they have snubbed. When the king heard it, he was angry. He sent forth his armies and destroyed those murderers and burned up their city. So, that being the case, shall we just have a private wedding? Right? That's the thing to do. Let's just get married in a chapel here with the king and queen and friends around, and we'll just go that way. Oh, no. Not this guy. He says to his servants, the wedding is ready. They who were invited were not worthy. You get out into the highways, and as many as you shall find, invite them to the marriage. So these servants went out of the highways, and they gathered together all as many as they found, both bad and good. And the wedding was furnished with guests. The king was determined, we're going to have a big bash here. Be a lot of people here, a lot of food, a lot of wine. We're going to have a good time. Now, there's some important stuff here. At this point, no personal qualities were required. Isn't that interesting? You didn't have to be a good person. Didn't have to be reputable. You just had to be present. It's all he invited you. Show up. But there's a warning. When the king came in to see the guests, he saw there a man that didn't have a wedding garment on. And he said to him, friend, how did you come here without a wedding garment? And the man didn't have an answer. He turned to the servant and says, tie this guy up hand and foot, take him out there and cast him into outer darkness. Throw him out in the dark. There shall be weeping and gnashing of teeth. For, Jesus now summarizes, many are called, but few are chosen. Now here is the question of the hour. What was to happen in order for a person to be one of the chosen? Three things had to happen. First, there had to be an invitation. You know how some invitations often come to mail for things? They have a little word, letters RSVP across the bottom. Répondez, s'il vous plaît. It's in French. It means, please give me a response so I'll know how many oxen to kill. Second, you have to give that RSVP. You can't just ignore it. You have to respond. Third, you have to take a bath and change your clothes. None of this makes much sense if one is predestined to salvation or to the other place. That said, it's perfectly logical, isn't it? But forget logic. Doesn't Paul speak about predestination? Well, yes, he does, in two places. One of them is found in Romans 8, verse 28. This is interesting. He says, "We know that all things work together for good to them that love God, to them who are the called according to his purpose. These are the ones invited. And we know that some of those who were invited didn't respond." We know that from the parable, okay? "All things work together for good to them that love God, to those who are the invited. For whom he did foreknow, he also did predestinate to be conformed to the image of his Son, that he might be the firstborn among many brethren." Man, that's a big statement there. I won't go down that road today, but it's fascinating. He predestinated him to be conformed to the image of his Son, that he might be the firstborn among many brethren. "Moreover, whom he did predestinate, them he also called. Whom he called, he also justified. And whom he justified, he also glorified." These are the little steps that take place along the way toward glorification. Glorification is that moment when you come up out of the grave, or when you're changed into a spirit being like God and caught up to meet him in the air. That's your glorification. And it takes place in steps. Now let's imagine you buy a train ticket from Houston to Chicago. When you get on the train, what's your destination? Well, Chicago. When did you determine that destination? Well, you determined it before you bought the ticket. Now, does that mean that having bought the ticket, having got on the train, that you can't get off, jump off, fall off, or be thrown off? The movie Silver Streak comes to mind. Well, hardly. Remember the fool at the wedding reception who showed up in cutoffs and sneakers when the invitation said formal? He gets thrown out into the dark. So the fact that you were predestined to go to Chicago doesn't make it certain that you're going to get there. But in the divine sense, it is certain that the train will get there if you just stay on board and behave. How hard is this? Well, Paul goes on and says, well, what are we going to say to these things? If God be for us, who can be against us? He that spared not his own Son, but delivered him up for us all, how shall he not with him freely give us all things? I mean, if he's going to go that far to not spare his Son and deliver him up, why would he not take us all the way? And that's what this whole scripture is about. God will do his part. So, if God be for us, who can be against us? Who will lay anything to the charge of God's elect? It is God who justifies. Who is he that condemns? It is Christ that died, yea, rather that is risen again, who is at the right hand of God, who makes intercession for us. There is work that has to be done to get us to the destination. I noticed that. He has got to do some things to get us there. He promises he will do that. Thing is, we have to stay on board, and we've got to behave. What is the picture being drawn? We can absolutely depend on God to do his part. He doesn't start journeys with the intent of breaking off. At the same time, he does not take away from us the freedom to stay off the train or to get off it once we have gotten on. That's what I get from what the early Christians believed. Verse 35, who shall separate us from the love of Christ? Shall tribulation or distress or persecution or famine or nakedness or peril or sword? As it is written, for your sake we are killed all day long. We are accounted as sheep for the slaughter. No, in all these things we are more than conquerors through him that loved us. For I'm persuaded, neither death, nor life, nor angels, nor principalities, nor powers, nor things present, nor things to come, nor height, nor depth, or any other creature shall be able to separate us from the love of God which is in Christ Jesus our Lord. Predestination then takes us as far as the invitation and our response, and it guarantees that God will fulfill his part of the deal. But there is another letter where Paul mentions predestination. Listen through this short break, and when I come back, we'll talk about it.
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2: Now, you have to keep in mind when you're reading these through these things that, first of all, the New Testament is the inspired Word of God. The Holy Spirit was with these men when they wrote, and what they wrote is true. That said, they didn't have word processors. They didn't weren't able to go back and correct stuff that they wrote. I think in many cases they were dictating. They had a scribe over here. And so consequently, there are some things that are a little hard for us to follow from time to time. That coupled with the fact that when they wrote these letters, they knew the audience and the audience knew them, and they had a frame of reference that maybe we don't entirely have. Keep that in mind. The Apostle Paul wrote to the Ephesians, chapter 1, verse 3. Blessed be the God and Father of our Lord Jesus Christ, who has blessed us with all spiritual blessings in heavenly places in Christ, according as he has chosen us in him before the foundation of the world, that we should be holy and without blame before him in love. Now, having just read this, he has chosen us in him before the foundation of the world. What are we supposed to do? Throw out all the other things we have read? Are we supposed to just dismiss all logic? Are we supposed to ignore what happened with Jonah? What can Paul possibly mean by this? Does it have to mean that we were chosen by name to be without blame? Well, that's an interesting challenge all by itself. There's no way any of us could get to this phase of our life to be being without blame, except through the blood of Jesus Christ. Now, given what else we know, it seems to take away all choice from everyone in our family tree from the beginning of Adam and Eve. In other words, it had to be then predestined if God had chosen me in him before the foundation of the world by name, then my mother and father had to be put together at a certain key point in time. Their mother and mothers and fathers had to be put together at the point in time. All that stuff has to be arranged. The entire family tree of every saint has to go all the way back to Adam and Eve. Well, maybe only as far as Noah and the ark. So, is that what God did? Consider an alternative. Did you notice what he said? He said, God has chosen us in him, not you in him, not me in him, but us. Perhaps what Paul means is that God has chosen us as a class of people. There will be a class of people to be determined by the invitation and the response to the invitation, and he has chosen that that group of respondees will be holy and without blame before him in love. In other words, that there would be a church, and that that decision was made before he ever started. Now, this whole thing is a very long sentence. Paul is famous for his long, long sentences, and you have to sometimes work to understand what he's saying. In verse 5, having predestinated us unto the adoption of children by Jesus Christ to himself, according to the good pleasure of his will, to the praise of his glory and his grace, wherein he has made us accepted in his beloved. And this sentence just runs on and run on. Basically, having predestinated us to the adoption of children by Jesus Christ to himself. What do we make of this? Well, I can understand how some people have come to the conclusion that, well, God picked us out from the foundation of the world, and therefore the whole thing is all written before we ever start. I understand how people can get to it. But if you sit down and you think this through, it poses enormous problems with other scriptures. Do you have to go that way? Or can you consider in this particular context that God chose us as a group and that the predestination of us individually came with the call and the response and then our destination? That's when we have bought the ticket. When we have got the ticket. Maybe we didn't have to pay for it. It was paid for us. He says that in whom, that is Christ, we have received redemption through his blood, the forgiveness of sin according to the riches of his grace, wherein he has abounded toward us in all wisdom and prudence, having made known to us the mystery of his will, according to his good pleasure, which he has purposed in himself. That's an interesting addition to this, and maybe it will help us with our problem. Paul says there is a mystery of God's will. Whenever you run across these things where you seem to have a contradiction, you know, logic says this, the scripture over here seems to say that, maybe there's something wrong with my logic. Well, maybe there's something wrong with the way you're interpreting the scripture, too. We have to consider that when those things don't match up, the chances are the problem's with us, not with God or with his scripture. Anyway, the mystery of his will is that in the dispensation of the fullness of times, he might gather together in one all things in Christ. Now there is a real mouthful. Everything in Christ, things in heaven, things are on earth, even in him, in whom also we have obtained an inheritance, being predestinated according to the purpose of him who works all things after the counsel of his own will. The Scofield Bible has this to say about predestination. Within the total predestined plan of God, it's necessary to distinguish between two classes of decreed events. One, events divinely caused. Two, events divinely permitted. To say that God predestined the evil acts of men does not mean God caused these acts. That would make God the author of evil. Rather, it means that God, foreknowing how men will act under various circumstances, determined beforehand to permit them so to act. So is this what the first Christians believed? Sounds fairly reasonable. At least, it's a step.
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This is Donna True with True Reflections on Aging with Grace. Listen as I share a very important point with you concerning critical issues of the aging experience. Repeating the same questions, remembering things from long ago, but not what you did last night or what you had for breakfast this morning. Getting lost, going to a place you have driven to for years. Showing up for appointments on the wrong day. 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Falling for scams. These are just a few of the things you may see that could be cause for concern. There is typically a pattern of these things happening, not just one isolated incident. The problem is that the person experiencing these things may not be able to see or recognize what is happening. They appear to be in denial, but it could be anosognosia. The brain has changed and they lack insight, but it's not their fault. There's a medical cause. They don't think they forgot what you said. They accuse you of never telling them. What do you do? It's time for a new dance. You can start with the primary care physician. Even if the doctor does not have a signed release allowing them to talk to you, you can write a letter or send an email to enlighten the doctor about the rest of the story. Be aware. Keep safety in mind. Did I say something today that got your attention? I'm Donna True, and I can be reached at 772-223-7800. Council on Aging of Martin County at the Kane Center. That's 772-223-7800.

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0: As children go back to school, let us remember that the fear of the Lord is the beginning of knowledge, but fools despise wisdom and instruction. Also, God calls every parent and grandparent to take an active role in training their children and grandchildren, not just in reading, writing, and arithmetic, but also in the fear of the Lord. This year, help your kids with their studies and encourage them to live boldly for God.
1: 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And now for today's message, here's Pastor Brian Longworth.

This time of year, students have either gone back to school or soon will be going back to school. And there's a lot of excitement in a new school year and meeting new friends and maybe reuniting with friends that you've already had. Obviously, the most important thing about education, though, is not meeting friends, but is actually instruction, or at least it should be. And instruction is something that each of us should actually long for and should be eagerly seeking. We should all be continually learning, not just content with the knowledge that we have. And certainly, we need to be learning about God. And this is something that's true not only of children, but it's true also of adults as well. And so we're going to turn today and we're going to look at the Bible and see what the Bible has to say about instruction, about correction, about knowledge, about wisdom. And we're going to ask some questions today. And the main question is, do you love or hate instruction? Certainly there are people out there, there are kids out there that just despise instruction. Certainly there are a lot of kids that despise correction. Correction is not easy to receive. And there are a lot of young people that despise wisdom, but there's a lot of older people that do as well. We're going to look at the Bible and we're going to see what the Bible says. And I want to encourage you to, whether you're formally in school or not, to be a student, to be always learning, and especially placing a great importance upon learning the fear of the Lord. And this is really where it begins. We're going to look at the book of Proverbs. Proverbs has a lot to say about wisdom, has a lot to say about knowledge and correction. And we're going to look quite a bit in the book of Proverbs today as we actually read and study this. So Proverbs chapter 1, beginning at verse 7, the fear of the Lord is the beginning of knowledge, but fools despise wisdom and instruction. My son, hear the instruction of your father, and do not forsake the law of your mother. My son, if sinners entice you, do not consent. So we see here, first of all, that the fear of the Lord is the beginning of knowledge. So if we want to have knowledge, we need to start with fearing God. And really, when we talk about fearing God, there's a lot of people that think, well, what in the world does the fear of the Lord mean? And really, it's loving Him so much that we don't want to displease Him. And actually, certainly, we should be afraid of His wrath, because even though God is a God of love, He also still is a God of wrath. He does take punishment upon the wicked. And certainly, if you read the Bible and you believe the Bible, you believe that God will judge every sinner, and the judgment is eternal damnation, separation from God in hell. If that sinner has not repented of his or her sin and confessed the Lord Jesus Christ as her Savior, accepted the free gift of God to forgive and wash away his or her sins. And so we see the fear of the Lord is the beginning of knowledge. So students that are going to school need to have the fear of the Lord, and adults need to have the fear of the Lord as well. One of the things that I've seen on some vehicles is no fear. And certainly there are certain things that we shouldn't fear, but we should have a fear of the Lord. It's the beginning of knowledge, but fools despise wisdom and instruction. So those who are foolish despise wisdom and despise instruction.
My son, hear the instruction of your father and do not forsake the law of your mother. You'll see that the parents of this child were actively involved in education and, in fact, instructing the child and training the child in what is right and

pressured into doing what they did, into living the way they lived. And the instruction here is to not consent, to rise above, to not be enticed, to not be pressured into doing something that you know is wrong. And this, by the way, is a lesson that is applicable for adults as well, to not be pressured into doing something that is wrong. Certainly, in business, there are times that you may be asked to do something that certainly there may be a reward for doing that, a monetary reward for doing that, but if it is a violation of God's law, if it's a violation of the laws of this land, then you should abstain from that. Do not consent. In Proverbs chapter 5, we see really a warning to children about the immoral woman. And when you see the Proverbs was directed toward a young boy or a young man, and when you see the warnings about the immoral woman, if you're training a woman, a young lady, then you could just flip that, because there are certainly no shortage of immoral men either. But in verse 7 of Proverbs chapter 5, we see, "Therefore, hear me now, my children, and do not depart from the words of my mouth. Remove your way far from her, and do not go near the door of her house, lest you give your honor to others and your years to the cruel one, lest aliens be filled with your wealth and your labors go to the house of a foreigner. And you mourn at last when your flesh and your body are consumed, and you say, 'How I have hated instruction, and my heart despised correction. I have not obeyed the voice of my teachers, nor inclined my ear to those who instructed me.'" So the call here is to hear, for the children to hear, and certainly even for the adults to hear. To not depart from the words of my mouth. Now, these words would be words of instruction in what is right and what is wrong based on the Word of God. Remove your way from her and do not go near the door of her house. So there are certainly temptation, and the lesson here is to not even go near that person so that you're not tempted to do wrong. Lest you give your honor to others and your years to the cruel one. Lest aliens be filled with your wealth and your labors go to the house of a foreigner. And you mourn at last when your flesh and your body are consumed, and you say, "How I have hated instruction." So you see really a verbal description of what would be venereal disease or sexually transmitted infections. And this happens when you have fornication. This happens when you have perverted intercourse. When God has designed for physical intimacy to be a reward, and He has designed for that to be enjoyed by a husband and his wife. But when you actually start engaging in this activity outside of marriage, there's a consequence. The Bible in the Old Testament and the New Testament talk about this and warn about this, and it's something that is real, and you need to realize that when you engage in certain activity, that you're actually inviting sickness, you're inviting disease to come into your body. And you see, "How I have hated instruction and my heart despised correction. I have not obeyed the voice of my teachers nor inclined my ear to those who instructed me." So when we hate instruction, when we despise correction,
when we don't

0: hear the voice of our teachers that are teaching us the right way to go, when we do not incline our ear to those who instruct us in the right way to go, there's a consequence to that. We need to make sure that we are loving instruction, that we're loving correction, that we're loving and listening to and obeying the voice of our teachers, those teachers. By the way, not every teacher is going to teach you the right thing, but those teachers who are teaching in the right way and in the way of God, we need to lend our ear to them and obey them and incline our ear to those who instruct us in the ways of the Lord. And then we see that the protection that comes from the commandments of God and the law of God in Proverbs chapter 6, beginning at verse 20, "My son, keep your father's command and do not forsake the law of your mother. Bind them continually upon your heart, tie them around your neck. When you roam, they will lead you. When you sleep, they will keep you. When you awake, they will speak with you. For the commandment is a lamp and the law a light. Reproofs and instruction are the way of life to keep you from the evil woman, from the flattering tongue of a seductress." And so you see the commandment of the father, the law of the mother. And this is not just any commandments or laws. This is from the Word of God, the commandments of God. We are to actually, and parents, you should be teaching your children in the Word of God. You should be commanding them, directing them to obey God, and imparting to them the precepts that the Word of God lays out. Teaching them the commandments of God. And how do you do that? You might even say, well, I don't even feel adequate to do that. Well, you need to start. You need to read the Bible. You need to study. You need to listen to the Word of God. You need to read His Word and do this yourself. Look to the Word of God for guidance. Bind these principles upon your own heart, and then you'll be able to actually teach these principles to your children. Don't sit there and say, well, you know, I'm not perfect, I can't train them. You need to obey God and train them. Do what God is telling you to do. God is telling you to speak truth to your children, to train them, because the commandments of God, the law of God, if we bind them upon our heart, what is our heart? It's our mind, our will, our soul, our emotion. So when we are keeping these words and the commandments of God, binding them on our heart, tying them around our neck. Now, this is really figuratively speaking here. If you do this, though, if you keep the Word of God before you, I mean, the Bible even talks about, you know, speaking the Word of God when you go to bed, speaking it when you get up, speaking it along the wayside when you come in and when you go out, and training your children in obedience to the commandments of God. And the Word of God can then be, when they roam, they will lead you. When you sleep, they will keep you. When you awake, they will speak with you. So this is really the same principle that Jesus talked about. If you abide in my word, in John chapter 8, verses 31 and 32, if you abide in my word, you will be my disciples indeed, and you will know the truth, and the truth will set you free. So we need to abide in the Word of God, to live in the Word of God. That's what it means to abide. And when we do that, then we will be His disciplined followers, His disciples, or His disciplined followers, and we would know the truth. Why? Because His Word is truth, and that Word will set us free. That truth will set us free from sin. So, for the commandment is a lamp and the law light. Reproofs of instruction are the way of life to keep you from the evil woman, from the flattering tongue of a seductress. When we are tempted, when we're tempted sexually, when we're tempted with other temptations, we have a choice. Are we going to meditate upon that sin, meditate upon the pleasure that that sin would bring, or are we going to meditate upon the Word of God? If we meditate upon the Word of God, that's abiding in the Word of God. God's Word is sharp and powerful. Jesus, when he was tempted, didn't meditate upon the sin. He didn't think, wow, you know, how great would it be to jump off of this temple and then be caught up by angels? Well, that would really be fun. How great would it be to eat this bread that he had been fasting for 40 days and 40 nights? How great would it be to actually, he didn't meditate upon the reward or the blessing, the joy that he would have had from that sin. He quoted the Word of God. And we can either meditate upon the pleasure, and by the way, the Bible talks about that as the passing pleasure of sin. It's not pleasurable for a long time. The end thereof is death. You can read that in the book of Proverbs, in Proverbs 5 particularly. But the end of sin is death. And we need to meditate upon that, to start seeing things the way God sees them, and to actually meditate upon his word so that we can be set free from our sin. And then we go on and we ask, how much do you value instruction? Proverbs chapter 8, beginning at verse 10. Receive my instruction and not silver, and knowledge rather than choice gold, for wisdom is better than rubies, and all things one may desire cannot be compared with her. So this is very interesting here. Instruction, and again, the instruction needs to be in the right way to do things. But instruction is here viewed as more valuable than silver. Knowledge is viewed as more valuable than gold. Wisdom is viewed as being more valuable than rubies. And we need to value instruction and knowledge and wisdom more than riches, more than wealth, more than something that gold and silver, rubies, these are very valuable things. But instruction, knowledge, and wisdom are even more valuable. And all the things one may desire cannot be compared with her. So all the things that you might desire, all the blessings, cannot be compared with wisdom. We need to seek first wisdom. And by the way, where does wisdom come from? Again, verse Proverbs 1, the fear of the Lord is the beginning of knowledge, but fools despise wisdom and instruction. So we need to realize that the fear of the Lord is where this all starts. It all proceeds from fearing God, from honoring him, from keeping his commandments. Every one of us should honor God. We should fear God, and we should receive instruction and receive knowledge and receive wisdom. And we need to be getting this from, really, teachers that are teaching us the right thing. By the way, you need to be studying and talking to your kids' teachers and seeing, what are they learning? Are they learning that there's no difference between a boy and a girl? Are they learning that if you want to be a boy, that, well, you, and you're a girl, well, you can make that change? Or if you want to be a girl and you're a boy, you can make that change. Are they learning that we just were evolved? That, you know, there was nothing and all of a sudden there was a big explosion and then everything came into existence. And by random mutation and just pure chance, life started. And then you started having all of this evolution where a single cell, simple single cell organism developed over millions of years into a human being. It doesn't make any sense. And you need to be talking to your students' teachers, your children's teachers, so that you can know and be a part of that. Go to the school board meetings also and really be involved in your students' and your children's education and actually be an active participant, training them in your house as well and giving them true instruction, true knowledge, and true wisdom that comes from the Word of God. Proverbs chapter 12. And we ask, how much do you value instruction and correction? Whoever loves instruction loves knowledge, but he who hates correction is stupid. Do you want to be a stupid person? Do you want to be what some people would call a knucklehead? And why do they call him a knucklehead? Because if you live a certain way, sometimes you'll get knuckles up against your head. You're living in a perverse way. You're actually being obnoxious. You're living in a way that will bring about really calamity and punishment. He who loves instruction loves knowledge. We need to love knowledge. We need to love instruction. But he who hates correction is stupid. We don't want to be stupid. Do you want to be stupid? I don't want to be stupid. I want to love correction. Listen, if I'm doing something wrong, if you're doing something wrong, we need to actually be corrected. We need to be open to correction. We need to have people that are willing, be around people that are willing to tell us, listen, what you're doing is not right. This is not the way you should do this. We need to actually have people that are imparting the way of truth into our lives and receiving correction. This is certainly not something that children love correction by default. And adults don't love correction quite often. But we need to grow to that point where we value correction and where we love it instead of hating it, because we don't want to be stupid. I don't want to be stupid. There is a consequence for disdaining correction. In Proverbs chapter 13, verse 18, we see poverty and shame will come to him who disdains correction, but he who regards a rebuke will be honored. So, do you want poverty? Do you want shame? He who disdains correction gets poverty and shame. There are consequences, and there are people that you see in the world that aren't wise. They aren't people that are honoring God. They're not living the way that they need to live. And they're disdaining correction. They're living in a way that violates God's commandments and God's precepts, yet they continue in that way. They won't receive correction. And the consequence there is poverty and shame. But he who regards a rebuke will be honored. So when you're doing something that's wrong and someone comes to you, someone loves you enough to come to you and say, listen, you shouldn't be doing this. We need to love that. We need to regard that, to take heed and listen to that. Every one of us, the students and the adults, and certainly there are adults that are students as well, we all need to be students. We all need to love knowledge, to love wisdom, to seek after wisdom, to realize that the fear of the Lord is the beginning of knowledge, to not despise wisdom and instruction, to hear the instruction of our Father God, to not forsake the law of our God, to honor it, to abide in the Word of God, and to be willing to train others, including parents and grandparents, training your children in obedience to the Word of God. The Lord bless you and keep you. The Lord make his face shine upon you and be gracious to you. The Lord lift up his countenance upon you and give you peace. Now to him who is able to keep you from stumbling and to present you faultless before the presence of His glory with exceeding joy. To God our Savior, who alone is wise, be glory and majesty, dominion and power, both now and forever. Amen. Lord, hasten the day when the earth will be filled with the knowledge of the glory of the Lord as the waters cover the sea. When the earth rejoices for the Lord and the multitudes in the isles are glad. When the Lord has established justice in the earth and the coastlands wait for His law. When the fullness of the Gentiles comes and you call your people Israel back into your kingdom. In the name of Jesus, Lord, we pray. Amen.
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0: As children go back to school, let us remember that the fear of the Lord is the beginning of knowledge, but fools despise wisdom and instruction. Also, God calls every parent and grandparent to take an active role in training their children and grandchildren, not just in reading, writing, and arithmetic, but also in the fear of the Lord. This year, help your kids with their studies and encourage them to live boldly for God.
1: 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And now maybe people will become more and more awakened to that.
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1: Welcome. Thank you for joining us for Grace Alive, a broadcast ministry of Grace Emmanuel Church located at 707 Kitterman Road in Port St. Lucie, Florida. We are excited you've joined us for a message that was recorded during one of our Sunday morning services. 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The concept of having someone who is the Lord and being free seems like a contradiction. Freedom and surrender do not seem to go together, but our founders knew different. And the scriptures teach us that it is by seeing Jesus as Lord that we find true freedom. 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
2: Jesus is Lord of all, number 10. I learned something from the Bible in the last 2 weeks I didn't know. And that happens a lot for me. Rather regularly, I'm studying to teach or preach, and then comes this aha moment. Aha! I didn't see that ever before in my life. And it shifts my thinking completely, and then I can't wait to tell you, which is what I'm going to do here in the next few minutes, although we're just getting started on it today, and it'll take us a little more than 1 week. So last time I preached was July 5th, I think. Yes, July 5th. And we kept this whole 250-year Independence Day thing going the day after the 4th on the 5th, and we're still keeping it going. Aren't we keeping it going? Here are some statements I made, and these kind of set the course for where my head then went the day after, which would have been the 6th. Statements that I made, and it'll lead us to where we're going today. Statement number one, real, true physical freedom grows out of spiritual freedom. And I gave you the stats on that, that this country, in its beginnings, 98% Protestant, 1.6% Catholic, 99.8% of the early people in this country were professed Christians, and out of them grew the greatest level of freedom that anyone had ever known, and I could probably put the word has in there, has ever known since. We are a country that experiences true freedom. Number two, true human freedom is a gift from God. I'll get deeper into that in just a little bit. You find true civil freedom, the kind we experience out here around us on a daily basis, only in countries that either presently have or have had in the near past Christianity as its foundation. I've listened to Pastor Kevin, Pastor Mitchell on the radio program the last couple of weeks. They keep reinforcing that over and over again. And I challenge you, look the world over. When you find any level of freedom, you will find current or recent past Christianity values and principles. It's always true. Christianity breeds freedom. And when you find Christian principles are not present or have not been present in the last 100 or so years, you will find tyranny. You will find tyranny at some level or another where the masses are controlled by the few. Number three. Civil liberty spawns from spiritual liberty. That's much like number one, but I go on to say, but if a people or nation turn away from God's truth, they will find themselves moving away from freedom and will find themselves moving toward tyranny. And that's something we all concerned about, is it not? Something we worry about in our own country. We watch us moving further away from our Christian roots, and we find ourselves more and more losing some of the freedoms that we have held dear. Now, here's the thing. If that's true, if those things are true, why are they true? Why? What makes them true? Our forefathers obviously believed them because they wrote them into our founding documents. They're part of who we are as a nation. Here we are, Declaration of Independence. We hold these truths to be self-evident, that all men are created equal, that they are endowed by their Creator with certain unalienable rights, also in the Declaration of Independence. We therefore, appealing to the supreme judge of the world for the rectitude of our intentions, with a firm reliance on the protection of divine providence. We've looked at that word a lot of times, pro before vidence, from which we get the word video, to see before, the protection of the divine one who sees everything. We mutually pledge to each other our lives, our fortunes, and our sacred honor. And then Sam Adams, after he signed the Declaration of Independence, said this, and this is really, really a good statement. He said, "We have this day restored the sovereign to whom," capital W, he put, "alone men ought to be obedient. He reigns in heaven," Sam says. Sam Adams and John Adams were cousins. They both signed the Declaration that day. John Adams went on to become the second president after George Washington. John Quincy Adams was his son, and John Quincy became the sixth president of the United States. And here's what he wrote on the back wall. "The highest glory of the American Revolution was this. It connected in one," you say it, "into that word, bond, the principles of civil government with the principles of Christianity." So let's take the three statements. Here we are. Civil liberty spawns spiritual liberty. True biblical spiritual liberty leads to civil liberty. I probably said that wrong, but just fill in the blanks. When a nation moves away from true biblical spiritual liberty, it automatically moves away from civil liberty. George De Silva was telling me this last week. He just got back from England, where his family, a lot of his family lived, and he expressed amazement at the huge concentration of Indian people that now are in England. And of course, the ethnic background does not matter, but the Hinduism that they bring with them is a far cry from the cradle of Christianity that England once was. Hinduism is now the third largest religion in England. Muslims now make up 15% of the population in London and growing rapidly. Most of them are childbearing age. Most of them are young. Lots of them throughout all of England, but London is absolutely covered with them. And according to the BSA, the British Social Attitude Survey, 5% of people in England attend a Christian church on a Sunday morning. 4%, this many, of people under 35 who actually attend church in England. Everything is switching. And as it switches, watch, I want to put two pictures up here on the screen. That's a picture right there of Charles Spurgeon preaching in the Metropolitan Tabernacle. And they had to keep adding to it. Eventually it seated 6,000 people because they just had more people than they absolutely knew what to do with, and Spurgeon would preach. And it wasn't just him, it was Martin Lloyd-Jones, who's an evangelical free church guy like we all are, and G. Campbell Morgan. I mean, these guys preached in London, people came pouring in. The other picture is a recent picture of a street preacher being arrested for sharing the gospel on the streets of London now. And the internet's covered with these kind of pictures where you can see the loss of civil freedom that came with the loss of spiritual freedom. Spiritual freedom leads to physical freedom. Is there a connection? Is there a biblical connection to why all that's true? And the answer to that is yes. And that's what I didn't understand even as little as 2 weeks ago when I preached the last sermon in this series. God nudged me, as he often does, to go into the Bible and pull every reference in the Bible that uses the word free or freedom. And I did. 195 references in the Bible, 18 pages, single space, lined them all up, then began to dig through them to find out what the Bible actually says about freedom, what it actually says about being free. And we've done that on lots and lots of subjects over the years. But when you look at everything in the Bible about freedom, and I have now, where does freedom come from? Where does it come from? And there's probably a cheat on the back wall, is there not? Yeah, 2 Corinthians 3:17, "Now the Lord is the Spirit, and where the Spirit of the Lord is, there is freedom." But let's ask again, what is the source of freedom? Everything in the universe has a source. Few of us believe that something came out of nothing, order came out of chaos, life came from non-life. I left my notes in there, didn't I? Morality came out of matter. I mean, think about that. Think about that. There was no life, and then out of non-life came life. And then morality, all you have is matter and energy, and out of matter and energy comes morals. where we don't want to kill each other? And then I put the words, how dumb is that? How dumb is that? That our morality would somehow just come out of absolutely nothing. So everything has a source. And we've talked in the past about stuff like love. Let's just take that just for a second for an illustration. Where does love come from? The Bible tells us. It doesn't say that God has love. It says that God is love. See, every bit of love that you have ever experienced from somebody else, or every bit of love that you've ever passed on to somebody else, doesn't spring out of nothing. It didn't just come from nowhere. It came from a source. If you love your husband, you're doing so by tapping into the love of God. He's the source of love. And the same thing is true for freedom. I didn't know this, but now I think it's absolutely true. The same is true for freedom. It's what I didn't understand even 2 weeks ago, let alone last month. God is the source of freedom. It doesn't exist apart from God. It's not something that humans invented. We didn't invent freedom. As we make our way through the Bible, and we will, I mean, not for weeks, but I've got all this scripture. You can come on a Wednesday night to kind of get a fast pace there, but Genesis to Revelation, we clearly see it unfold. You can just watch it, starting particularly in Exodus. You can watch it just unfold right through the book of Revelation, this subject of freedom. And it all starts with God explaining human physical freedom to the Israelites. They didn't know. This is all new to them. It wasn't something they'd ever experienced before. And then eventually get to the New Testament, or even the writings of David and Isaiah, and then it begins to filter in this idea of spiritual freedom. And then you get to the New Testament, and spiritual freedom just absolutely explodes. And there's this unbreakable link between the two, physical freedom and spiritual freedom. We saw that in our early remarks. Spiritual freedom and physical freedom, it's like they're linked at the hip or at the arm or wherever one would link such things. So often, in our modern rewriting of history, revisionist history, which is filling the pages of books today, people would say that the men in that room, Independence Hall, Philadelphia, were all secular men. They were secular men doing a secular job. And I will say again, I don't think I put it on any notes here, that's ignorant. That's absolute nonsense. The Committee of Five, Adams, Franklin, Sherman, Livingston, and Jefferson, spent 17 days poring over what they would try to put into this thing called the Declaration of Independence. And by the way, did you know that all of their discussions were written down? I mean, you take somebody, David Barton, we had a big video series here a couple years ago. He held up entire books where everything they said as they were preparing to write the Declaration of Independence was also written down and published in volumes of books. You can go back and study everything that they discussed as they were getting ready to come down to a singular document. And all of it included God, and all of it included the Bible. It absolutely filled the pages. And Thomas Jefferson then writes this draft, the Continental Congress, 343 people, which is interesting to me. I never really quite looked at this before, but 343 people were in the Continental Congress. They were farmers and they owned businesses and they would come in when they could come. Only 56 of them showed up to sign the Declaration of Independence. And regardless of what modern history books might try to tell you, all 56 who signed were professing Christians. A few were deists, or what we might call a clockmaker's theory, where God wound the universe up like a clock and got it going. He created it all, but he doesn't have a personal relationship with people. And one person was a universalist. Now, here's the thing. A lot of the Continental Congress were universalists, a number of them, and a number of them were deists, but they didn't make it that day, which is fascinating to me. Only 56 of the people actually made it to the signing on the July 4th when they actually signed it. But any thought that the people who signed the documents on July 4th were secularists is utter nonsense. It's just absolutely not true. Those God-chosen 56, and I'm going to hold to that, spent July 2nd and July 3rd debating what are we going to have. And they cut out about a third of what would have perhaps been in there. But then they finally came down to this document that has helped this nation to thrive for the last 250 years. We've held tight to it. We haven't erred from it. And I now have a better sense of what the founders were looking at biblically to put into that document that would hold this nation together for the last 2,000 years. In their discussions to their final conclusion, and I'm going to show you that. We'll outline some of what the Bible says. You'll see it as we go along here. And I'm going to say this. I probably shouldn't say this, but I'm going to say it anyway. Why not? It's just going out all over the internet. Some of the people we call deists, George Washington is often said to have been a deist. God's distant, God's not up close. If you read that man's prayers, of which there are several that are published, if you see the faith in him as he followed God's calling in impossible circumstances, and I know a whole bunch of you have gone to the Young Washington movie in the last 2 weeks because you've told me and I see you posting about it online, and they did a pretty good job of showing Washington in impossible circumstances and God pulling him through that to where he eventually became a general. But even the story of the Indian chief, I think I mentioned that here before, but it's in the movie of the Indian chief who shot him 17 times and then said, he won't die, the guy won't die. And finally told his own warriors, don't shoot him anymore. He's the, whatever he called him, the great chief in the sky, has his hand on him. That's not folklore. That's in the history books. And I'm going to make this statement. Sometimes the founders that we might call deists had a closer relationship with God than some who call themselves evangelical Christians today. I'm just saying. And I said it. So back to us working toward the revealed truths of God's word on the subject of freedom. It all starts out with God explaining his role in physical freedom. He had to get that through to them first. Physical freedom, and then it eventually explodes open in the New Testament, explaining God's role as the source of spiritual freedom. Now watch, what it takes to have both, what it takes to lose both. You can lose your spiritual freedom, you can lose your physical freedom. And the unfolding story of the children of Israel who gained both and lost both, that fills the pages, particularly of the Old Testament. And once we read all those verses together, we begin to understand what the founders were grasping when they came up with our form of government. They were looking at this. What's it take to have freedom? What's it take to lose freedom? And physical freedom and spiritual freedom are so completely linked. Here's a passage that's always one of my favorites. I use 17 and 18 out of a lot. I very seldom use the beginning part, but 2 Corinthians 3:7, the old way with laws etched in stone, led to death, though it began with such glory that the people of Israel could not bear to look at Moses' face. For his face shone with the glory of God, even though the brightness was already fading away. Shouldn't we expect far greater glory under the new way now that the Holy Spirit is giving us life? And that's not in the Bible. That's me saying, yes, of course. We should have much greater glory. And then it goes on to express exactly how that unfolds. Here's verse 16. But whenever someone turns to the Lord, the veil, their veil, the sin veil, the veil between us and God is taken away. For the Lord is the Spirit. There's where that famous verse comes from. And wherever the Spirit of the Lord is, there is freedom. Watch. So all of us who have had that veil removed can see and reflect the glory of the Lord. So we become glory reflectors. It begins to change who we are. We begin to see God for who he is. And then we begin to become more and more like him. We begin to be changed until we're starting to reflect the very glory of God. He goes on to say that, and the Lord who is the Spirit makes us more and more like him. Metamorphed is the word there. As we are changed into his glorious image. And I often talk about those last two verses, but never quite relate it back to the Lord is the Spirit, and where the Spirit of the Lord is, there is freedom, there is liberty. Let me just insert here, and I promise you we're going to eventually get to what Scripture has to say about liberty, like in the last two pages of the notes. I'm just being honest with you. It suddenly slammed into me as I'm getting ready here how much the subject we've been on for 9 weeks on the Lordship of Jesus, him being the Lord of our life, and spiritual freedom are absolutely linked subjects. They're all part of a larger biblical subject. Having him as the Lord of your life, understanding what that means, and being spiritually free are completely linked. We talked for a couple weeks about what I called at the time the pattern of how sinful people biblically approach a holy God to find forgiveness and cleansing. And I gave you five things up here on the screen. I'm going to change the name on that to the pathway to spiritual freedom. Now stay with me here because I'm going to say some stuff that you probably have not heard in a sermon before, and certainly some of those going to listen to this on the radio have not heard this before, and I'm saying it on purpose, on purpose. Here's the five things that I've been talking about that I believe kind of define how we approach a holy God, but I'm calling it now the pathway to freedom, conviction, contrition, being sorry, understanding we're a sinner, being sorry for those sins. That's not a bad thing. That's the pathway to freedom. Getting there is part of the pathway to spiritual freedom. Repentance, making a U-turn from a mind change to a heart change, pathway to spiritual freedom. Making a U-turn away from our sin, turning toward God, pathway to spiritual freedom. Number three, confessing our sin. We've talked a lot about all of these. Seeing and admitting our sin just like God sees us. If we confess our sin, he is faithful and just to forgive us our sin and to cleanse us from all unrighteousness. Freedom. Pathway to freedom. Number four, turning toward faith and belief in Jesus, our Savior. And a lot of people jump right to that one. Let's skip the first three and let's jump to number four. Faith or belief in Jesus as your Savior. Number five, confessing Jesus as Lord. Confessing Jesus as your supreme authority, which is what the word means. True spiritual freedom. Everything I'm talking about here connects directly to what it means to have spiritual freedom. I added number six then, walking in spiritual freedom.
1: 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Freedom is primarily spiritual. The founders sought a place where they could worship the Lord. They formed a nation for that. Physical freedoms grow out of spiritual freedom. 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
2: Now, let me just talk straight to you, which is what I always do anyway. Some people would actually say, Sam's wrong. Sam's wrong. Anybody, in fact, who preaches like him on this subject is wrong. Here's what they would say. I'm going to put this on the screen so you can see what's going on here. I want you to dig through this in your head. I'm going to take you digging deeper maybe than you want to dig. Some would say walking in spiritual freedom is not about conviction of our sin. It's not about repentance. It's not about turning away from our sin. It's not about confessing our sins. It sure isn't about declaring Jesus as Lord, King, boss of our lives, and pledging our obedience to him. Here's what they say. Walking in freedom is enjoying Jesus' free gift of forgiveness without focusing on things like leaving our old sinful ways behind or submitting in obedience to Jesus' lordship. You might be wondering why that's back there. It's an illustration. Some of you might remember the book and then became a movie in the 1970s, The Love Story. Does anybody remember that? I don't, because I was a teenager, and I wouldn't have been allowed to go if I hadn't been a teenager anyway. But that phrase, love means never having to say you're sorry, got picked up by several musical artists and put into songs, and I do remember those. You remember those? Love means never having to say you're sorry. And I remember the phrase because even in my young immaturity, I knew it was so stupid. Don't you know it's so stupid? And the whole point was supposed to be that you grew so close to somebody that even when you did something wrong, the other person's love was so strong that they knew what you meant to do. And there was no need for apologies. Isn't this a pile of nonsense? I mean, you think about what a pile of nonsense that is. But to be honest, that's the same reaction I have. When I hear that we as sinful people should approach a holy God without repentance, without contrition, understanding the depths of our sin, without confession, without submission to his will. When I read from God's word that we were all spiritually dead in our sins, but God loved us so much, the God of the universe came to this earth and squeezed into a human embryo so that he could take on sin and Satan by himself, and he could take my sin debt, and he could pay my sin debt for me. Whenever I see that picture, all that he did, think about all that he did for us. Think about it, how undeserving we all are. What should my posture be? My posture should be one of humility. My posture should be one of probably prostrate before him in what David called contrition, a broken and a contrite heart. Oh God, you will not despise. If I really grasp that, I would probably be on my face in humility. Would I not? Would I not? Should I not? Should we not? Here's what he did. Watch this. Here's what he did. Hebrews 2:14. Because God's children are human beings made of flesh and blood, the Son also became flesh and blood. For only as a human being could he die, and only by dying could he break the power of the devil who had the power of death. We can't not look closely at what God clearly says is truth. And some of what he says is truth gets much tougher than that. Let me take you to a passage we don't often want to go to. It's John. James and John, sons of thunder. They were tough dudes. John turns in. He's the first cousin of Jesus. He turns into one of the great disciples who wrote 5 books in our New Testament. But here's what he wrote. Here's what the son of thunder wrote. He had to learn this himself. And I'm only giving you a part of it because it's so brutal. 1 John 3:1, see how much our Father loves us, for he calls us his children, and that is what we are. 4, everyone who sins is breaking God's law, for all sin is contrary to the law of God. You know that Jesus came to take away our sins, and there's no sin in him. 6, anyone who continues to live in him will not sin. Everybody gulps, and then we always hurry to add that that's a present tense verb, a Greek verb, which always means it's an ongoing action without any end on the other side. And so we say, anyone who sins and sins and sins and sins and sins, same sins over and over and over and over again. So, but then we have to read on. We're not there yet. Anyone who continues to live in him will not sin. Anyone who keeps on sinning does not know him or understand who he is. Is anybody gulping yet? 8, but the Son of God came to destroy the works of the devil. Those who have been born into God's family do not make a practice of sinning because God's life is in them, so they can't keep on sinning because they are children of God. And probably half of us sitting in this room are going, oh, man. And yet this is the biblical pattern of what God's saying he wants to do inside of all of us. This is not some odd thing. This is kind of the cutting right through the middle. In fact, on the back wall, Romans 6, we know that our old self was crucified with him so that the body of sin might be done away with, that we should no longer be slaves to sin, because anyone who has died, anyone who's been crucified with Christ, has been freed from sin, that sinning and sinning and sinning and sin, same sins over and over and over and over, which many of us, I have done. I'm not going to tell you what, but okay, many of you probably weren't focused on this subject back in the late 1980s and the 1990s. But I was, because I was in Bible college and then began as a young pastor serving in what's now the Grace Place in Stuart for the next tenure. And I need to say this, not just for you in this room, for those who are on the stream, but I'm actually talking right now more to you that are listening to this on the radio, which is actually a very large audience. I need to say this. I need to define some things here. I need us all to understand this, because this is kind of the basis of why I got into this whole sermon series to start with. This so sets the stage for what defines churches in America right now. What happened in the 90s and the early 2000s? 40 years later, it will help all who are listening, and I'm saying that to anybody who's listening to this on the radio from afar, it will help you understand the theological underpinnings of your church and your pastor, whether it's you that are sitting here or those who are going to church somewhere else. Here's what was happening. The Lordship salvation versus the free grace debate was raging, raging. Does that ring a bell with anybody here? Probably not, because we don't really hear those words now much, ever. But that debate defines your church, those people's church that are listening from afar, and their pastor. That debate in the 1990s defined the Christian church today. And it stemmed from the fact that a large segment of Christianity moved away from teaching about conviction, about sorrow for one's sins, about repenting, turning away from one's sins, turning toward faith and trust. And everybody kind of kept that one, but they got rid of those first two. It quit teaching confession of one's sins, a submission to the Lordship of Jesus by promising obedience in our daily lives. And so these two sides, free grace, we'll call free grace and Lordship salvation. Let me define. For most of you, maybe you don't have to care about this after you walk out the door, but it will actually help define what you've seen in churches, what you see here. It will help define it. The free grace people said things like repentance and confession, promising obedience to the commands of Jesus constitutes a works salvation. That's not real grace, that's works. Where one could be expected to earn their way to God. The Lordship people said, no way. We're simply being careful to do exactly what the Bible says, as has been done for the last 2,000 years. The free grace people said, the only thing necessary for salvation is believing that Jesus died for your sins. We believe, they say, in repentance and obedience, but we believe there's something that develops after one is saved. You don't repent before salvation. You begin to repent at some point after salvation. A lot of prominent Lordship salvation preachers and theologians said, no way, no way. You're ignoring large chunks of scriptural teaching on repentance. You're ignoring large chunks of scriptural teaching on a heart of submission to the Lordship of Jesus. In fact, not least of which is Romans 10:9, if you confess with your mouth that Jesus is Lord and believe in your heart that God raised him from the dead, you will be saved. And Jesus is Lord is part of that. It's not like you can divide it out. But here's what the Lordship people said. I'm going to put this on the screen. You guys are watering salvation down until it's just a transactional thing like joining a club. It requires no turning away from one's sins. It requires no submitting one's life in obedience to the kingship, the lordship of Christ, as scripture demands. You're asking no one to confess their sins in spite of all of the verses in the Bible that tell them to do just that. And I wish I had this on the screen because I really want these words to sink in. So if you'll listen to me closely, this is where my mind was, even in the 1990s, early 2000s. You're going to produce a church that is crammed full of forever sinning Christians whose lives have not been transformed by the power of God, who have no reason or possibility for them ever to be so. This is not a kerfluffle of the debate. This was big. This changed Christianity. This is a huge deal. It had the power to change Christianity forever. And let me just show you, this wasn't just a debate. This is a one chart out of many, many, many that you'll find online that define the two sides. I just want to show you some stuff here. Notice this is the Lordship side. And notice, according to this chart, that's the heresy. This one over here is the heresy, even though this is the one that's been part of Christianity pretty much the last 2,000 years. I don't even want you to look at the stuff on the chart because it's just, It's just like the made-up stuff. It reminds me so much of political stuff today, you know, where some kid goes in his parents' basement and types up what the other side believes, and you look at it and go, that's absolutely false. I know that's absolutely false. When I was in seminary in Miami, there were all kinds of different evangelical Christian views there. And somebody would get a book out of the library, and I would check a book out, and I'm look, open the book, and inside they'd get so mad at what they found in the book that they would just start writing in the book their angry responses. And these are graduate people writing in a library book. I didn't do that. Maybe. I did write a paper one time on John Calvin and his Institutes of Christian Religion. And if you're a strong Calvinist, forgive me, but I didn't like some of what Calvin said, so I wrote a 25-page paper. And my instructor, my professor, was a strong lover of John Calvin. And I can still remember the great big C in red at the top of the page. "You were very hard on Mr. Calvin," it said. But that guy wrote the foreword to my Unmasking Revelation book, so we're buddies at this point in time. But let me get back to the lordship versus free grace part of it. The lordship side, of which you've now figured out I'm on. Have you not figured that out? Very much on to the lordship of Jesus' side. Would say it's not that we don't believe in free grace. God's grace is free. We all believe that. It's completely free. But we don't believe that God's free grace means that we're free to live in ongoing bondage to sin and Satan. But instead, we're free to be transformed to new life by the power of God. That's the freedom of grace. Those who've been

un-Calvinistic as any Bible college has ever been. And everybody, to the person, was strong in the lordship part of this whole thing. Strongly, I can remember hundreds of times people talking about easy believism. We've moved toward, this is the way it was in the 1990s, we've moved toward easy believism where you can just slide your way into salvation just with a simple thought in your mind. And you don't have to confess and you don't need to repent. You don't need to come to him in contrition. And I've told very, very many people, I've told you all as time has gone on, this whole concept that we come to Jesus and accept his salvation. And then 10 years later and 20 years later, we're living with the exact same sins in our life that we had 20 years before. Nothing has changed. Nothing is any different. We receive Jesus. But the sins that plague us today are the same sins that plagued us 20 years ago. God says, I've got so much more for you than that. It's called spiritual freedom. I have spiritual freedom for you. Here's a Piper thing, one of the people I just mentioned. Grace is the enabling gift of God not to sin. Isn't that different? But true? How true? Grace doesn't say, just go sin. Grace says, here's what you need not to sin. Here's what you need to leave the sin behind. If chronic sin has been plaguing you, and it's true, I mean, a crowd this size, those who are listening online on radio, hundreds and hundreds and hundreds of us live with chronic sin, something that's been in your life for a long, long, long time. And our minds tell us, and sometimes theologically people tell us, hey, it's okay. We all sin. No big deal. We're all sinners. While God is saying the whole time, no, I've got transformation available for you. You just need to receive my grace. You just need to allow me to change you into a brand new person. That's what the whole New Testament is about. Do you know, I did a whole series here on the Holy Spirit one time, pulled every passage in the Bible on the Holy Spirit, massive number of scriptures. Do you know that in the New Testament, two-thirds of the scriptures about the Holy Spirit are talking about the Holy Spirit transforming us on the inside? Not talking about sign gifts or whatever. It's talking about the transformation that goes on inside by the infilling Holy Spirit. Two-thirds of them. Two-thirds of them. Just saying. Grace is the enabling gift of God not to sin. Watch the second part. Grace is power, not just pardon. Grace doesn't just say, "Dad, no big deal." Grace says, let me give you the transformation you need. I'll give you Romans 6. That'll help. For when we died with Christ, we were set free from the power of sin. 14, sin is no longer your master, for you no longer live under the requirements of the law. Instead, you live under the freedom of God's grace. Well then, since God's grace has set us free from the law, does that mean we can just go on sinning? Of course not. Now you're free from your slavery to sin, and you become slaves to righteous living. See this? And this is the way God wants for you. I'm telling you, listen to me. If you're living in chronic sin, that's your spiritual birthright. And I'm not talking about some God beating you up at the club. God's not beating you up at the club. I'm not beating you up at the club. I'm just saying, this is yours. Everybody here, this is yours. This is what God offers to everybody in this room. When you were slaves to sin, you were free from the obligation to do right. But now you're free from the power of sin and become slaves of God. Now you do those things that lead to holiness and result in eternal life. For the wages of sin is death, but the gift of God is eternal life through Christ Jesus. See, we quote that all the time. We pull it out and we put it on plaques, don't we? But we often don't stress the point that that wonderful verse comes after all these verses saying, you have as your spiritual birthright freedom from sin. It's your spiritual birthright. Not that we won't ever sin. Don't go down that trail. But the idea that I'm bound to my sin and I'm going to be there till the day I die, God says, nope, nope, nope, nope, nope, nope, not true, not true, not true. All right, so let's finally start folding this subject of spiritual freedom. We're there now, believe it or not. The Bible doesn't start out with God telling the Israelites, I'm taking you on a path of spiritual freedom. They had no frame of reference. They didn't understand that at all. They wouldn't understand. So God has to take them down the trail of physical freedom first. And let's start in Exodus. It's

0: Starts out with Israel and physical freedom. And this is what the founders would have been looking at, I'm telling you, because they had to figure out a pathway to civic freedom, to physical freedom, and spiritual freedom. Remember, they came here because they wanted spiritual freedom, and then now they have to come up with something that explains to people how to have physical freedom. So here's where they came. Where was Israel in Exodus chapter 6? In bondage. They were in Egypt, 400 years in Egypt. Here's what God told Moses to tell them. Exodus 6, therefore say to the people of Israel, I'm the Lord, I will free you from your oppression, will rescue you from slavery in Egypt, I will redeem you with a powerful arm and great acts of judgment. Moses tells them that before he ever goes to Pharaoh. They're bound. They've been bound 400 years. Does anybody believe they're going to get free? Nope. Even when they hear that, they don't for a moment believe. And we look back now. We have the whole Bible. They had no Bible. We look back now and we say, all you had to do was believe. Just believe for freedom. What frame of reference did they have to believe? They had none. They had absolutely no frame of reference for God delivering them. They'd been in bondage for 400 years. And they probably felt like the 400 would turn into 800 and then 1,200. But even as they're breaking loose and they're careening toward the Red Sea, and behind them is the toughest army in the world, the Egyptian army, do they all think, you know what, we get to that Red Sea, God's going to probably deliver us in some kind of miraculous way? No, because they'd never been delivered before. They'd never seen anything like this before. It was all brand new. We're going to be fish food. We're going to be crammed up against the Red Sea. So God had to teach them about physical freedom. He had to get it through their heads before he could ever teach them about spiritual freedom. Because the concept of true freedom meant nothing to them until they absorbed it. Remember, God is the source of all freedom. They had to figure out how to absorb that truth from God. So watch God's words. He doesn't get through to them the first time they hear. You know that, but they heard it over and over and over and over. Let me give you the expanded part of that. Exodus chapter 6, again, but we'll expand it. Therefore, say to the people of Israel, I am Yahweh. By the way, that's God's. There's like 230 of those in the Bible, in the Old Testament. I am Yahweh. It's like God's power statement. Bam, he does it when he wants to say something really, really important. I am Yahweh. I will free you from your oppression and will rescue you from slavery in Egypt. I will redeem you with a powerful arm and great acts of judgment. I'll claim you as my own people. I will be your God. Then you will know that I am the Lord your God who has freed you from your oppression in Egypt. They're hearing this, but they're still not quite believing it. I will bring you into the land I swore to give Abraham, Isaac, and Jacob. I will give it to you as your very own possession. Then he stamps it again. I am Yahweh. See, that's a neat thing. If you know what you're looking for, that's powerful stuff. But I want to say this. He goes on and on. We looked at some of these on Wednesday night, but here's Exodus 3:4. On this day in early spring in the month of Abib, you have been set free. And he has them do all this stuff. He has them take pieces of bread and put them into the Ark of the Covenant. And then he has them set apart a day. And then he has them set apart a whole year. I want you to remember. I want you to remember. He had to get this logged into their head. You're free. You're free. You're free. But it's all physical freedom. That's all they knew up to this point. He had to get that in their heads before he could say, now let me convert that to something else. We'll convert that over to what it means to be spiritually free. But first, I have to get you to understand that you're free. And where did their freedom come from? God. See, they had to get that into their heads, that God was the one that was the source of freedom. Once they understood that, and honestly, once you understand it, and once I understand it, that God is the only source of freedom, now we have something to build on as we move forward in understanding spiritual freedom. There's a whole bunch in the Bible about it. But you're going to have to come back next week to find out what it is. There's a lot more I want to say. You can come Wednesday night and you'll pick up a little more. But there's a lot more I want to say. There's this neat switcheroo that begins to happen. Where God says, okay, you're starting to catch the physical freedom part. Now let me unfold to you the spiritual freedom part. And Israel starts to get it. David got it. Isaiah got it. And then all of Christianity got it. Father, you are God. And I do believe with all my heart that you are the author of all freedom. Just like love, all freedom comes from you. Anybody that's free, they're free only because that freedom came from the source. But God, that applies completely to spiritual freedom too. You're the source of spiritual freedom. We're not going to get it unless we follow carefully the pathway to God. We don't know a little bit about God off in some distant whatever and imagine that somehow that's going to bring spiritual freedom. Spiritual freedom and our relationship with God is closely linked. It can't be divided. Israel found that out. Israel grew close to you and their civic freedom increased, and then they lost track of you. And the next thing you know, they're back in bondage. They lost their spiritual freedom, and then they lost their physical freedom. And then they caught on again, and then you gave them back their physical freedom. There's so much here. God, would you seed it into our hearts? Because there's probably some here right now that are living with what could only be described as spiritual bondage. And oh, how I'm asking for them to be set free. For all of us to be set free. For me to be set free. Because it's kind of in stages, God. It's not like I get completely free and I'll never have any more issues. There are many in this room and on that stream and on that radio who need to come before you right now and just say, oh God, I open my arms in absolute submission to you. Absolute submission. I'm asking you to set me free. Set me free. Set me free. We pray this in Jesus' name.
1: Thank you for listening today. It is by recognizing the Lordship of Jesus that we find spiritual freedom. He offers this freedom to us, and out of this grows genuine freedom in life. We invite you to join us for some discussion about the message. With us are Sam Chess, Senior Pastor, Kevin Pierce, Pastor of Outreach and Evangelism, Mitchell McGar, Pastor of Student Ministries.
2: So we've been talking a lot about, honestly, I had not thought about it till 3 weeks ago, and that is this whole concept of spiritual freedom leads to physical freedom. I got a couple quotes here. One is from Ronald Reagan, and this is one that we kind of remember the beginning of, but listen to the whole thing. Reagan said, freedom is never more than one generation away from extinction. We didn't pass it to our children in the bloodstream. It must be fought for, protected, and handed on for them to do the same. Or one day we will spend our sunset years telling our children and our children's children what it once was like in the United States where people were free. That's chilling. Is it not chilling? And as I'm looking at this whole thing about spiritual freedom and physical freedom, we talk about that from the angle of fighting for our freedom. And that's a whole side of it that's really, really important. If we don't defend ourselves, we won't be free people. But think about this. If spiritual freedom leads to physical freedom, we need to be fighting on that side too. What if we don't fight for the fact that Christianity is the basis for who we are as a country? What if we don't fight for that? And we wake up, like Reagan says one day, and say, what just happened? We're no longer free people. Abraham Lincoln said, America will never be destroyed from the outside. And he's right. I think he's right. I hope he's right. He said, if we falter and lose our freedoms, it will be because we destroyed ourselves. And I think that is so true. And the destruction of ourselves will be because we lost sight of God. And we're not so far from that in some areas right now. We're desperately trying to claw it back. We must claw it back. Because the example of history is if we lose our spiritual freedom, we will move toward tyranny. There's absolutely no doubt in my mind that's true. Lose your spiritual freedom, be ruled by other people who don't care anything about God, and we're simply not going to let that happen.
1: I couldn't agree more. And Pastor Sam is kind of looking back recently. I look further back to the founding of the nation, and I look at a group of people who were under the thumb of a place where dictators came in flowing robes and sat on thrones with crowns, and the two were intermingled, and people were told to worship as they were instructed to. And our founder says, no, we want to worship. We want to be free to worship our Savior according to the tenets of the Bible and our faith. And so think about what they endured. the history is full of it, the hardship that they endured. But you know what? I don't think a single one of them thought about forming a great nation. They didn't think politically. They thought spiritually about being free. And yet you move forward through history, and what do we find? They set up colonies based upon the scriptures and the freedom that comes from Jesus. Then the colonies grew, and they got bigger and bigger, and we had to fight against a huge, insurmountable army to maintain the freedoms that we'd built. We fought another war. And the weird thing is, people like Jefferson, who wasn't by any stretch of the imagination a believer, still recognized something. He recognized that political freedom, national freedom, that comes when spiritual freedom is promoted. So even though he's not a Jesus follower, he understands that following Jesus is the way that a great and free nation is built. So what do? Well, we follow Jesus today. And we do the same thing our founders did. We seek, we fight for spiritual freedom for those around us, those we love. And we fight for that for the sake of a nation, because spiritually free people are nationally free people.
3: I love that scripture in Corinthians. Paul talks about where the Spirit of the Lord is, there is freedom. There is liberty. And I think about how God works from the foundation of the world, all of his laws and precepts and commandments, they're boundaries. And it's because God loves us, because God is not a cosmic killjoy. He actually is the author of life, the author of joy, the author of freedom. So where the Spirit of the Lord is, there is freedom, there is liberty. Walking in the ways of the Lord, joyfully obeying his commandments, his precepts being like honey to our lips. That's what it looks like to walk in freedom. You want to talk about bondage? Bondage is when you're living in outright defiant sin against the Creator, the maker of heaven and earth. That's bondage. That's enslavement. That's entrapment. But when you actually living your life, when we're living our lives for the glory of God, the eternal good of others, we get to experience true, everlasting freedom that only he can give, that only he can provide. And guess what? He is the great restorer of wasted years. He is the great defender of the weak and of the widow. This is our God. So when we walk in freedom, we walk in liberty, we walk in purpose, and we walk in the calling to which God has called us to walk in a manner that is worthy of the gospel of Jesus Christ. So that's my prayer for each one of us, that we would walk in him, that we would walk fully in him, that we would live our lives and leverage our lives for what matters most, his glory and his honor. Let's pray together. Heavenly Father, thank you for your word. Thank you for your truth. Thank you that you offer true freedom, true liberty, that we don't have to be enslaved to sin, but rather we can live in an upstanding relationship with you by pursuing holiness and righteousness. So, Lord, I pray that that would be the hallmarks of our lives as we live for you and you alone. In Jesus' name, amen.
1: 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For more information, please visit our website. Grace Emmanuel is a Bible-teaching, Bible-believing, fellowshipping church with ministry to children, youth, young adults, families, and our seniors, all making up a wonderful family of believers called by Jesus to follow close, to love well, to serve strong, and to reach far. The greatest bondage we can face cannot be imposed on us. 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

On the Baptist Bible Hour program today, Lasser Bradley Jr. will bring a message titled, He Cares for You, which comes to us from 1 Peter chapter 5 and verse 7, which reads, Casting all your care upon Him, for He careth for you. This is a familiar verse in the Christian life, and I hope you're able to stay with us for the full half hour as Lasser Bradley Jr. will unpack this verse and give us a fresh understanding that Jesus really does care for us.

0: With the first portion of today's message, here is Lasaire Bradley, Jr.
1: I was made to think about this text in the book of 1 Peter chapter 5, verse 7. Casting all your care upon Him, for He careth for you. He cares. He cares. Seems terribly difficult for us to cast our care on the Lord, doesn't it? We may do it by lip service. We go through the motions. We say, Lord, here are my burdens, here are my trials, here are my heartaches. I'm casting all these things upon Thee. And then we pick those burdens up and we take them back on our shoulders and we worry and we fret and we're full of anxiety and we fail to rejoice in His goodness and mercy. Casting all your care upon Him. Get the burden off your own back. Put it on Him. For He careth for you. Now you say, surely all of God's children believe that. That's in the inspired record. And there's many, many scriptures that concur with this thought. This is not an isolated expression. There's much evidence revealed to us in the Word of God that He cares. But do you have times that it's difficult for you to believe that? Are there not times when it seems that everything is going wrong? That you have days when you feel like nobody cares? I don't have a loved one. I don't have a friend that really cares about what I'm experiencing, about the distress, the trouble, the heartache, even the despair that I feel in my own heart. And certainly at that moment, it's extremely difficult to believe that He cares. Because from a human standpoint, we reason if the Lord really cared about me, He would change things and make them more agreeable and more suitable. The Lord would immediately heal my body of its sickness and relieve me of my pain. He would immediately heal my loved ones and make everything right. He would answer my prayer and spare those that are facing death. He would cause all the wars and turmoils that exist in the world around us to cease, and all would be happiness and beauty. But you see, God hasn't promised to do all that. We get the idea that God would have to do that to genuinely prove that He cares. But He says He cares. Even when from our vantage point, there doesn't seem to be much indication of it. Everything seems to be going wrong. He still says He cares. And then are there not times that we doubt that He cares because we see ourselves in such a light that we say, why would God ever care about me anyway? It's not that I'm feeling any upset that He doesn't. I just say, surely He can't. How could He care about me? When you see your own wretchedness, you look at your own sin, you see how many times you've come short, how many times you've promised God, I'm going to do better, I'm going to serve Thee more faithfully, I'm going to overcome the temptations of the flesh and walk in a godly manner, I'm going to avoid even the appearance of evil. And then you see yourself faltering. You see the many sins in your own life and you say, surely God doesn't care about me. Whatever thoughts I may have had initially that I was one of His don't mean much at the moment. I must have been deceived in it all. How could he care for me? But he says, casting all your care upon him, for he careth for you. If God cares for you today, he didn't just start caring when you got up this morning or last night when you went to bed. He has cared for you all your life. You cannot remember the day of your birth. Others may have described it for you. They've told you the date of it. They may have told you what the weather was like. They may have told you about the happiness that was experienced in your family when you were brought into the world, or other circumstances that surrounded your birth. But you can't remember that. But he cared for you then. And not only so, he cared for you before you were born and before you were in your mother's womb. He cared for you from before the foundation of the world. Because before time began, God made choice of a people and gave them to his Son. What manner of love is this that we should be called the sons of God? We love him because he first loved us. When did he first love us? He's loved us from everlasting, from all ages past. We can't really fathom that because everything that we know has a beginning. God has always been. And God's purpose and design has always been. And God has always loved his people from all ages past. To put it into the terminology so we can understand it, he speaks of a time in which he made the choice, when he elected his people and predestinated them to be conformed to the image of his Son. But he's loved us from all eternity. See, that's hard to grasp. But that's the kind of love that's revealed in the Word of God. The names of his people are graven on the palms of his hands and are ever before him. He knows them. He knows them by name. If you're a child of God, he knows you. He knows all about you. He's known you from before the time that he created heaven and earth. Jesus Christ thought about you when he went to Calvary. And the Spirit of God has sought you out, moved in your heart, performed a miracle of grace, planted God's love within. That's why you fear God. That's why you seek God. That's why you despise the sin that you see in your own nature. That's why you hunger and thirst after righteousness. That's why when you go for days and fail to commune with the Lord in prayer, you begin to feel so frustrated, you feel such an emptiness. Say, nothing's right unless I'm in fellowship with him. Because he's done something for you. None of us can imagine the times when the Lord has intervened and providentially watched out for us when we weren't even aware of it. We may be able to think of some sicknesses from which we've been delivered. We may be able to have seen some places where we knew we were in danger and say, the Lord miraculously spared us. But how many times do you suppose there were those situations that we knew not about, and he cared for us nevertheless? He cared for us in the covenant of grace before time began. He cared for us by giving the greatest of all gifts, his Son, Jesus Christ, and the Savior cared for us in giving himself at the cross. He cares for us because he's taken up his abode in our hearts. There is Christ in you, the hope of glory. He's cared for you through all your wanderings, all of your waverings, all of your sin. He still cared. He's a holy God. Sin is an offense to him. By sin, we can grieve the Holy Spirit of God, whereby we're sealed unto the day of redemption. But even sin cannot disrupt his love. That's grace. He cares. While we may have those moments along the way when we begin to wonder, as I view my present circumstances, where's the evidence that He cares? We ultimately are able to see it very clearly. Don't you know that when Moses was on the backside of the desert, he must have had days when he concluded, God doesn't care about me anymore. I haven't heard anything from the Lord recently. I thought at one time He had a special work for me to do, but I destroyed that opportunity. In my anger, I killed that Egyptian and buried him in the sand, and therefore my own brethren had no confidence in me when I was ready to lead them out. He must not care. For why would I be here when I thought there was such a great work to do, and now I'm tending sheep out here in this isolated, desolate place? To Moses, it may well have appeared, he doesn't care. But God did care. And God cared enough about Moses to send him to school for 40 years. Now, Moses didn't know he was in school, but he was. The Lord was training him. The Lord was preparing him. The Lord was teaching him some things he could not learn any other way. Some of us are very slow learners, and it evidently took Moses a long time to learn this big lesson he had to learn. And that lesson was, I'm nothing. See, when he had been brought up in Pharaoh's house, he probably felt, well, I am something. I've got a little influence. I've got a little clout. I think I'm the man for the job. Moses needed to learn, I am nothing. God is everything. Took him 40 years to learn it. How long do you suppose the Lord's been working with some of us to teach us that lesson? Isn't it difficult for us to learn it? Oh, we hear it declared from the pulpit and we say, yes, I believe that, but do we really believe it? Do we really act like it? And so we may have concluded, the Lord's forgotten about me. I thought my life would be more meaningful. I thought I would have accomplished more by this time. I've wasted so much of my talent. I've wasted so much of my time. What's the use anyway? Why should I care? God doesn't really care about me. But He still cares. And while you may not see right now why some things are not unfolding as you would like for them to unfold, some of your plans are not working out. What you had envisioned for your life is just not realistic. But God's at work, and He's teaching you, and He's weaning you from the world, and He's bringing you to the place that you're more dependent upon Him, and your thoughts are directed more toward heavenly things. And you see that the temporary, temporal, material things of this world are not nearly so important as you once thought they were. You begin to think more about that better country and what it's going to be like on the other side. You realize how really weak and frail you are and how great God is. One day when Moses had decided, just a matter of time, I'll pass off the scene and will not have accomplished what I had in view. God appeared to him in a burning bush. The bush was on fire, but it was not consumed. And oh, sometimes in the fiery furnace of affliction, we feel like we're going to be consumed, but we're not. And God spoke to Moses and said, take your shoes off. The ground where you stand is holy ground. And the Lord said, now, Moses, go down and appear before Pharaoh and say, let my people go. Oh, now Moses begins to make the excuses. Lord, not me. I can't do it. Why? I'm of slow speech. I can't make any presentation like that. Lord, it's too late for me. See, Moses was 80 years old. Seemed to be saying, I was ready 40 years ago when I was a relatively young man. And I thought I could handle this situation. I was ready. But it's over for me. I'm 80 years old. Listen, the most exciting part of Moses' life was still ahead of him. At 80 years of age, the Lord was getting ready to use that man to lead his people on their wanderings in the wilderness. He cares, even when we think he doesn't. When we can't see any indication of it, he cares. The time will come. We'll reach the end of our journey here. Some will reach it in the days of their youth. Some in middle age. Some will live a long life. But death is certain. We have some indications of how the Lord cares for his own in the moment of their departure. There's not always that clear record left. We don't always have a recorded comment by that one who suddenly departs this life, but basing the caring of God upon those that are recorded, we know he cares. When Jacob was getting ready to die, he called his sons to his bedside and began to pronounce certain blessings upon them and spoke of that bright prospect of the life on the other shore. Gathered his feet up into the bed, and his spirit was carried home to be with his fathers. Now, Stephen, in the New Testament, was stoned to death for the preaching of the gospel. You say, if the Lord cared, why didn't he spare Stephen's life? If the Lord cared, why didn't he prevent those men from hurling stones at him and taking his life? See, we always look at it from a human point of view. God is the sovereign of the universe, omniscient, all-wise, knowing all things, and by his sovereign pleasure, working his will so that none can stay his hand or say unto him, what doest thou? And the Lord manifests his love and his caring for Stephen, not by subduing his enemies, but by blessing Stephen in that dying hour to leave behind a beautiful testimony, because Stephen prayed for those that stoned him. Lord, forgive them, he prayed. And he looked straight into heaven and saw Jesus standing. In other places we read of Jesus sitting at the right hand of God. Here he was standing up, ready to welcome his faithful servant home. He cares. He cares enough to go with us in the hour of death. He cares enough to transport our soul immediately into his presence. To be absent from the body is to be present with the Lord. And he cares enough that he's coming back someday even to claim the body itself, which has been purchased by his own precious blood. And he'll bring it out of the grave and glorify it and conform it to his holy image. Oh, the scope of that love, that caring from everlasting to everlasting.

He cares for you. That is the truth that we find in Scripture that Lasser Bradley Jr. was preaching on just now. And I hope you can join us on our next program as he concludes this message titled, Once Again, He Cares for You. 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
1: Hello, I'm Daryl Orman, the pastor at First Baptist Church of Stuart. 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
1: 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I'm the fifth grade teacher and assistant principal.
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3: 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I'm Allie Blackwell. I'm going into my 10th year serving as principal. Praise the Lord. And also, I serve as the athletic director as well. Very excited.
4: My name is Darren Snipes, and I work in the front office.
5: Thank you. Hi, I'm Julie Schlapkohl. I teach kindergarten, and this is also my 10th year.
6: I'm Tiffany McConnell, and I'm the kindergarten teacher's aide, and this is my 6th year.
7: And Tiffany, we see that you've got your dolly with you.
6: Yeah. I'm in practice for tomorrow.
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10: Carrie Lovgren, and I will be teaching art.
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13: James Forbes, this is my 1st year at First Baptist. I'm coming from St. Lucie County, and I'll be teaching a PE and flag football and cross country coach.
14: Good man.
15: Thank you.
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17: Good morning. I'm Sarah Maycock. I have the 8th grade homeroom. I'll be teaching the middle school sciences and coaching volleyball.
18: Ronaldo Maycock, middle school math.
19: Good morning. Sharon Parr. I'll be teaching K-5 computers, middle school electives, digital literacy for 6th grade, and 7th and 8th film study.
14: Yeah.
10: Good morning. Janet Church. I'm the writing coach, and this year I'm teaching home ec. And this is my 18th year here.
1: Good morning. I'm Kathleen Short, and I'm really tall. And I'll be teaching study hall and substitute. Thank
7: you. If you're our guest today, we'd like to invite you to fill out the little form here and turn it in to help us connect with you. And then also, we've got a back to school for our youth this coming Wednesday. And I want to encourage all of our youth to be a part of that. Tomorrow night, we've got our summer soul winning for the Savior, where we're going out to share Christ and visit folks, and want to encourage you to be with us for that as well. And then our widow and widower dinner at Pig and Cattle is this coming Friday. And then our Bible studies for our men and ladies are coming up. Books will be available in the lobby. And we'd like to encourage you to take part in one of our life groups and be with us in that as well. Momco, if you could be in prayer for our Momco, the ministry to our young moms, and that's coming up and beginning this week, Wednesday. And so quite a blessing, and praise the Lord. So I've had the question come up, why speak on giants? Can I hear an amen? So you may be thinking the same thing, why speak on giants? Well, as we get into it, you'll see the historicity of it and the reinforcement of Scripture, but I've got a couple of practical reasons. I was at the Port Salerno flea market, rummage sale, whatever they call it, and I was sitting with Jack Rogers, has a booth there every Saturday, and I'm 6'4", and this guy walks up, and I go, how tall are you? And he said, 7 foot. And so he's from New Zealand, 23 years old. I've got a picture of him right here. So I took my picture with him. And as you can see, he's 8 inches taller than I am, and a veritable giant. And so we talked for a little bit. What's interesting, the first snapshot I took of him, he was standing. I had him stand behind me, but because I was in the front and I'm pretty big anyway, it kind of diminished the difference, you know. Well, when he walked up behind me, he reached and put his hands on my hips, and I knocked his hands off, and I said, I'm not that kind of boy. And all the vendors started laughing around us, you know. And so I said, swing around the side. So when he came around the side, I put my arm around him, and he knocked my arm off, and everybody laughed again. But that was one of my first experiences in the last couple of weeks that really started pitching me this way. And then 2 weeks ago, my son Joshua, he's a general contractor in Tampa and loves the Lord, is a dynamic witness for Christ. And so he's been spearfishing with a friend who's got a PhD. And this man's an atheist, evolutionary atheist. And he has been debating him. And he said, Dad, he started getting into giants and kind of attacking the historicity of giants. And I know you know historical things. You love evidences. And so I wanted to call you. So Josh and I spent about an hour and a half on the phone. And I'll be sharing a couple things as we go along that, and I said, Josh, to be honest, I haven't really researched giants. I haven't, outside of Goliath the Philistine, who was 9 feet tall. Next week, I'm going to have a replica of him because next week we're going to look at the origins of giants. There's several theories, and we're going to look at that next week. And so I will have a big replica of Goliath here that's a little shorter than actual, probably actual size. But so that's why I've started moving this way. So this past 2 weeks, I've been living in giants. I've been subjecting Kim to giants. We've been watching YouTubes of giant information. I have read dozens and dozens of historical newspaper articles about giants. And we're going to look at some of that today, and I want to build the case for you on the biblical accuracy of historic giants, okay? So if you've got your Bible, let's look at one origin passage. We'll start off. We're not going to get into this one today except for looking at it. In Genesis chapter 6, beginning in verse 1, first four verses. Now it came about when men began to multiply on the face of the land and daughters were born to them, that the sons of God saw that the daughters of men were beautiful, and they took wives for themselves, whomever they chose. Then the Lord said, my spirit shall not strive with man forever, because he also is flesh. Nevertheless, his days shall be 120 years. The Nephilim were on the earth in those days, and also afterward when the sons of God came into the daughters of men, and they bore children to them. Those were the mighty men who were of old, men of renown. And so that's kind of our beginning point right there. Now, we're really going to dig in. If you've got your Bible, in Numbers chapter 13, we have a lot more detail in relationship to this. In Numbers 13, beginning in verse 28, nevertheless, the people who live in the land are strong, and the cities are fortified and very large. This is the Hebrew spies' report of the promised land. They went into the promised land, and it was inhabited by these very, very large people. And we'll see from this text, this is an eyewitness account that we see from Joshua and Caleb and those that went in. Nevertheless, the people who live in the land are strong. The cities are fortified and very large. And moreover, we saw the descendants of Anak there. Amalek is living in the land of the Negev, and the Hittites and the Jebusites and the Amorites are living in the hill country, and the Canaanites are living by the sea and by the side of the Jordan. Then Caleb quieted the people before Moses and said, we should all by all means go up and take possession of it, for we shall surely overcome it. But the men who had gone up with him said, we are not able to go up against the people, for they are too strong for us. So they gave out to the sons of Israel a bad report of the land which they had spied out. And here's what they said. The land through which we have gone in spying it out is a land
15: that devours its citizens, its inhabitants. And all the people whom we saw in it are men of great size. There also we saw the Nephilim, the sons of Anak are part of the Nephilim. And we became like grasshoppers in our own sight. And so we were in their sight. So out of this band of spies, only two men came back and said, we can take it, we can do it. It's kind of like in the Predator movie, Arnold Schwarzenegger says, if it bleeds, I can kill it. And so Caleb and Joshua came back. The rest of the men, no way, we can't do it. Too big, too large, too strong, and they're cannibals. I mean, that's pretty intimidating. So we see here, first of all, in this passage, that biblical or giants are identified with sons of God and with Nephilim. And the sons of God is referred to only five times in Scripture. Genesis 6, 2 and 4 that we just looked at. And then Job 1, 6. And then also we see Job 2, 1 and 38, 7. Basically, the Job references are similar. They're all relating to Satan coming up, sons of God coming before the throne of God, Satan coming with him. And we see that in Job chapter 1, verse 6. Now, there was a day when the sons of God came to present themselves before the Lord, and Satan also came with them. There's another reference to son of God, or looks like one of the sons of God, and that's when a Christophany, a pre-appearance of Christ in the Old Testament with Shadrach, Meshach, and Abednego in the fiery furnace of Nebuchadnezzar. They're in the furnace and they survive. And when Nebuchadnezzar looks into the furnace, he said, I threw in three and now there's four. And the fourth looks like the sons of God. And that's a reference to a Christophany or a pre-appearance of Christ, the eternal one. Now, when we look at this, there's the sons of God reference, but then also we see other references, the Anak or the Anakim. And we see this in Numbers 28 and 33 of our passage that we just looked at, where they're referred to as descendants of Anak. And then in verse 33, the sons of Anak are part of the Nephilim. So the Anakim, they were destroyed by Joshua in Joshua 11, 21 through 22. It says he destroyed all of them in the promised land, in the parameters of the land God gave them. Literally genocide of this race of people in that area. But they survive in Gath, Gaza, and Ashdod. And if you'll remember, Goliath came from Gath. He was Goliath of Gath, he and his brothers, and they were all giants. In fact, they were 9 feet tall, according to the biblical description. These were monsters. I mean, they could stand under a basketball goal and put their head up in the net. That's how tall they are or were. And so we see the Anakim, these. And then the Nephilim, the term means fallen ones. Now, the I-am ending on Anakim, I-am, and Nephilim, I-am, is the S in Hebrew. It's the plural form. So it's talking about multiple Anakim, multiple Nephilim. And the term means the fallen ones or giants, to fall. These were giants in like Goliath, and Goliath was exceptional in size, but not supernatural. He was a man. He was a human man. So we see these references to them in the passage. Number two, biblical giants are described by an eyewitness, Moses. This is an eyewitness account of the writer of Numbers, Moses. So this is not anecdotal information. This is he said, I saw this, and our spies saw this. Caleb saw this. We all saw this. And so here's what they saw. First of all, they're notably strong. They're very, very strong. And now in my discussion with my son Joshua, and in verse 28 and 31, I'll hit the 31 passage. But the men who had gone up with them said, "We are not able to go up against this people, for they are too strong for us." There is a report that has gone around in our special forces literally all over the world, and it relates to Afghanistan. Afghanistan is still one of the most uncharted regions of the world because of the jagged terrain, because of the warlords, because of the terrorist type groups that are there and how vicious they are. And Russia lost there. They lost hundreds of thousands of men there. We have really got beat up there as well when we were there. And there's a story that came, this PhD brought it up to my son Joshua. He's called the Giant of Kandahar in their story. And here's how the story goes. And I can show you some video reenactments of it, but I'll just hit it real quickly. So what happened in 2002, a U.S. Army squad was sent out on reconnaissance, a group of about eight men or so. And they were sent out, and they went out into this region, and they were unable to report back. They missed several report back times, and they disappeared. So these were regular U.S. Army. So they sent a special forces group to find them. They knew their geolocation partially. So the special forces group went, and this is their report. They went, and they begin to pick up the trail of the other squad, and they worked their way up the side of this mountain, and then there was a plateau that was 40 feet wide in front of it. And to give you an idea, that would be probably about from the wall to half this side, about that wide in front of this big cave. And when they got up there, they saw crushed helmets. They saw two assault rifles that were bent in half. They saw pieces of uniform clothing. They didn't see any blood. And when they got up there, this was in the entrance of the cave, going into the cave. And while they were there, all of a sudden they said they saw something immense coming at them with tremendous speed and agility. And is coming out of the dark in the cave. And when it came into the opening, they said it was a 12-foot giant. And so one of their soldiers tried to flank it, and he went off to the left, started shooting his M4 automatic rifle at it in the chest and in the torso, and he was impervious to it. And he had a spear in his hand, and he speared that man and lifted him up, yelling with one hand. And so the men started shooting at it, and they said, with no effect. And finally they yelled, "Shoot at his head, shoot at his head." And they had a Barrett's rifle. I should have brought it. I've got a bullet. The bullets are that long, a 50 cal bullet, which is like a little missile. And they started aiming at his head. They decapitated the giant, and he fell in front of them, killed the soldier on the spear. Well, they called it in, and they sent a Huey helicopter, one of our heavy lifting helicopters, with a cargo net and a 9-foot skid. And they said, "We want to recover this body." And so they loaded the body on the skid, and they lifted it. And when they loaded it, the feet were hanging off of one end, the head in fetal position. They had it curled up on this 9-foot skid, and the head on the other, the hands were hanging off the side. And they lifted in the cart, they took it back to their base, and then they took it and spirited it off to another base where they keep sensitive information. But while it was there at the base, they said the odor was horrendous. It smelled like death and BO. And the foot hanging off the skid, the soldiers went and put their foot up beside it, and they said it was longer than their foot and another foot and a half. And they were just freaking out about it. Now, I've watched interviews where, when they got back, all of them were said, you're not to include the giant in your report. And they all had to sign NDA, non-disclosure agreements. So that was an encounter. Now, in a little bit, I'm going to show you a living guy that you're not going to believe, a photograph. It's not doctored. It's not AI. It's an actual photograph, a confirmed photograph. But as we go on, they're notably strong. They are very large, 9 to 12 feet, these Nephilim and the sons of Anak. And Goliath was 6 cubits and a half, which is 9'9" in modern measurements. And they said, the reporters, we became like grasshoppers in their sight. I mean, when I started getting into this, I thought, well, giants are going to be 8-foot guys or something, you know. And the more you dig into it and the history of it, and I believe you're going to walk out of here with an expanded view of this whole thing. So next, they're cannibals. In verse 32, a land that devours its inhabitants. Now, we find that report all over the United States back around 100 years ago. There were reports, and all the way back to the Native Americans, the Indians, and they said there was the Sitakas, what they called them, and they were white giants with red hair, and they were cannibals. And literally, they have excavated over and over and over again their remains and their skeletal remains under the mounds of America, these burial mounds. There are these, I don't know how, well, I do know because it's been blotted out. It's been censored away from us. But at one point, there were almost 1 million of these mounds all over the United States. Now there's about 120,000 of them. And there's these stories. One man was excavating to down through the middle of one of these mounds to build a cabin. And he got into a giant skeletal graveyard. And over again, there's the Lovelock Caves in Nevada. And we'll look at that in a minute. But we see that they're very large. They're cannibals and they're very intelligent. In these archaeological, they've actually dug up elaborate cities. And the tools they found, the spearhead, we were looking at a video of a spearhead that was this long. It looked like this. What kind of a guy carries a spear with a head on it like this? And so, in fact, I should make a cardboard copy of it. But we see that they also have generally been the leaders. The tallest in history usually became the leaders. And that's still a current theme. King Saul is described in Scripture as shoulders and head above everyone else. So the 7-footer standing beside me was head above. Picture shoulders and head above. Saul was a tremendous man. And then we see also, you look at some others. Abraham Lincoln was 6'4". Donald Trump, 6'3". Osama bin Laden was 6'6". And then when you get into the American natives, and we'll look at this next week, Chief Tuscaloosa of the Alabama Choctaw was reported to be 11 to 12 feet tall. His son, Black Panther, was 10 feet tall. And I'll show you some depictions of that next week. But here's DeSoto's description, the Spanish explorer, when he wrote in his journal about his experience with Tuscaloosa, Chief Tuscaloosa. He said this, he was placed on the biggest pack horse that was there, and his feet nearly touched the ground on both sides. He rode proudly, though fearsomely. Picture a man who could walk up to a horse, spread his legs and just walk over it and then sit down. I mean, that is a giant man. And the biggest pack horse that they had. That's an eyewitness description from DeSoto, the explorer. The lesson of Scripture is that God will give us victory over the largest of adversaries. When you look at this story and you look at Goliath with David, that, I mean, no matter how tall the adversary, no matter how big the opposition or adversity, God will give us a victory. Now, I want to go through a presentation with you. Let's begin and start looking at some of the presentation. Let's go to the first one. Okay, there's me with this giant guy. Now, there's a video. We're going to show a short video to you. It's about 40
20: seconds. Land we today know as Florida was once inhabited by a forgotten race of giant men. Genesis chapter 6, verse 4. There were giants in the earth in those days. The Spanish and French conquistadors of the 1500s matter-of-factly reported on the gargantuan stature of the men they encountered in the lands they called La Florida. Not only were these giants present at the time of so-called European arrival, but they were likely descended from the very titans who sculpted the megaliths, mounds, and waterways of this continent. Up until World War II, bones belonging to the, quote, children of the dawn were routinely uncovered in every corner of the state by Florida's experts.
15: Okay, so there's a video relating to it, and let's look at the next. So here's newspaper articles that you can look up. This is the Stuart News, Daily News, 1934 edition. And in this article, we see that the title of the article is Discover Bones of Giants Near St. Lucie Inlet. So they were digging out and researching the old inlet. The old inlet is now Peck's Lake, a mile south of what we have now, which was made by our Department of Transportation and Canals. And this is 1 mile south, and we call it Peck's Lake now. It's the original inlet. And so when they were excavating, this is what the part of what the article says. There was a race of giants, none of one group recently exhumed near here, being under 7 feet in height. One shin bone was twice the length of today's average Floridian. And that was in the Stuart Daily News. Now let's look at the next one, New Smyrna News. Relics of men of huge size discovered in the Glades in Miami. And here's a quote from the article. Who were the men of stature so great that a thigh bone measured 38 inches in length? Men who once roamed through the Everglades of Florida. Okay, let's look at the next. Okay, this is from Lovejoy Cave and Lovelock Cave in Nevada. And they unearthed what happened. These two men were guano. They would search for guano in caves to use as fertilizer back then. This is 100 years ago. And they were in there digging in this cave, and then they unearthed a skeleton and another, and there wound up being 47 skeletons there laying and arranged in there on the floor underneath all of this bat droppings. And so this is one of the mummified skeletons that they pulled out of. The Indians of the area, the Paiute, call them Sitaka. And they said, the story on it is the Sitaka were cannibals and they were abducting some of the Indians, women and children. And finally they got tired of it. The Paiute and other tribes united and they fought them to extinction. The last of them, the last group went into this cave, Lovelock Cave. And so the Indians piled brush all over the opening, set it on fire, and suffocated the last of them. They were described as white, Caucasian, with red hair. Now, one of the chief's daughters had gotten some of the red hair and actually wove it into a necklace. And she would speak around the country, and people could come up, and she'd show them the necklace.
7: made with the red hair from these people. And you, when people say they didn't exist, well, there's a lot of this evidence has been spirited off. In fact, I've got a current example of what's going on with that, but the Smithsonian Institute nationwide has swept in and they take custody of these geological, archaeological remains and spirit them off. They say it's for Native American protection. Well, these are really not Native American. They're not Indians. And their DNA is not Indian. And we see that these things, there's reports and reports. And if you start looking into it and start reading the articles, they were prolific. A farmer would find them on his farm when he was tilling up his ground to plant. A man building a house would be digging a foundation. He would find the remain. They would open up one of these mounds. They would find the remains. And on and on and on it went. So let's look on through now. So in this one in Nevada, it's talking about the gigantic size. And it's talking about the metacarpal. He said these were at a depth of 12 feet, a lot of bones, part of them gigantic skeletons. And they said that these were at least 11 feet. They were 11 feet tall, 12 feet tall. And so let's go to the next. This is the skull of one of them. If you were to take the bottom jaw, the mandible off, that skull would fit over my head like a helmet. Any of us here, that's how big this skull is. Next. This is a heat map of newspaper articles, reports from law enforcement, mayors, governors, all the way up to one of the presidents of the United States. And I've got a quote from him in a little bit. If you look at that, it really represents thousands of reports that were all over the nation. Look at the concentration in Florida, in the Northeast, and it's incredible. You can read and read and read and read these articles. And what's interesting is there was a shutdown on it at about 1950. And I started thinking, you know, right at the end of World War II. And then an aggressive vacuuming of this information. And that's why we're in the dark about it. That's why you may be having a credibility gap right now. And hopefully by the time we're completely done, you won't. But this is not like, oh, we found a bone over here. These are entire skeletons. People said, I saw them, I unearthed them. And then the government came up and they're gone. They took custody of it and they took it. Okay, let's go to the next. Men of stature, great thigh bone measuring 38 inches. The average man's thigh bone is 19 inches. And, you know, you get larger. Shaquille O'Neal's thigh bone around 22, 23 inches. Okay, 38 inches. Next, that's Palm Beach County. Now, this is Dr. George Thomas, FSU Department of Anthropology. I saw this in one of the videos, and so I called him. And I had a joyous phone conversation with him for about an hour on Friday. He called me back, and Dr. Orman, I said, yes, yes, Dr. Thomas. And so we went back and forth over the phone and talked about these things. I talked to him about that bone, incredibly large thigh bone. And evolution, I tried to witness to him. I shared the gospel with him, and he wasn't ready yet. So pray for Dr. Thomas. But we had a joyous discussion. I said, I'm loving this. You're my new friend. And he said, I'm loving it too, Dr. Orman. Let's talk again. I said, well, I'm going to start a podcast. I want to bring you down and interview you, and you can speak at our school. I can debate him at our school, and I'd love to do that. But it was a wonderful conversation. And so that is very large, but nothing compared. Let's look at the next. This is a 48-inch human thigh bone. That's the actual bone, and this is it with the two joints that had broken off added to it. And they've depicted the part that's added by the two cracks on each end, a 48-inch thigh bone. So when I saw that, I said, I've got to show you a 48-inch thigh bone. So I went over to Jack Rogers' shop with him and took a 2x4, and I've carved a 48-inch thigh bone. Because there's nothing, you know, seeing is believing. And so this would be, it's a 2x4, so I couldn't get the ball right. And the dimensions, it should be a lot thicker, but you can get the idea. Okay, thigh bone. I'm 6'4". I'm a large man. In fact, on our mission trips to Brazil, we built 7 churches over in Brazil in different cities. They like to name us, the Americans, after our movie stars. When Josh, my son, went, they called him Brad Pitt. And then one of our guys, Stash, went, and he wanted to be named after a handsome movie star. So he said, I'm Robert Redford. They didn't know who he was, so they called Richard Robert the Redbird. Guess what my movie star name was? Kingy Kongy. Kingy Kongy. But you can look at me and look at this. So that would be the knee. It's almost as tall as I am from my knee up. 48 foot. They actually have the archaeological remains of it.

0: There's, let me show you. Let's go to the next. Okay, this is a living guy playing basketball for the University of Florida, 7'9". So when I'm debating the evolution, well, you know, there weren't giants. I said, my gosh, this man's a giant. Okay, let's go to the next one. This is a girl trying to interview him. She can't even get the microphone to his mouth. Oliver Rocks. Now let's go to the next. Here is a Taliban warlord. That special forces guy is 6 feet tall. And if I could expand it, his fist is sitting on the guy's helmet. And if you extrapolate my height compared to that guy, that our soldier, and I would be up to the guy's first finger or so on his helmet. First or second finger would be my height. Me standing, picture that guy. I mean, the 7-footer I was standing by would look like the guy to the left compared to this guy. Well, if there weren't giants, what are these people? And they're alive. Now let's look at the next one. Here we see Robert Wadlow. How many of you have heard of Robert Wadlow? Robert Wadlow traveled the country and met millions of Americans. He was called the Giant of Illinois. Robert Wadlow was 8 foot 11.1 inches tall. He was 9 feet tall. 9 feet tall, a living man. And he held the Guinness Book of World Records for a long time, but now he's been surpassed. Look at this guy.
1: What if I told you that giants once roamed the very land we stand on today? Abraham Lincoln believed it, and he had a haunting observation about them. During a visit to Niagara Falls, the 16th president wrote in his journal, "The eyes of that species of extinct giants whose bones fill the mounds of America have gazed on Niagara as ours do." Lincoln's words resonate with discoveries documented in newspapers of his time, revealing tales of enormous skeletons unearthed across the U.S. Archaeologist Stephen Williams even explored these mounds, uncovering evidence that sparked debates on ancient civilizations. These mounds, rich with history, hint at a past that challenges our understanding of human existence. Were these giants mere folklore, or do they hold the keys to our mysterious heritage? Like and subscribe for more.
0: So, how many of you knew that Abraham Lincoln addressed giants in America? The full base of his quote, it was, and I read the letter this week a couple of times. It's in the Library of Congress. It's his notes from his thoughts on this. And when he went and visited Niagara Falls, and basically in his statement, to paraphrase, he said that these great waters with millions and millions of gallons have been pouring for such a long time with such immensity and awe-inspiring. He said, Adam and Eve, when they were created, these waters were pouring. When the Lord Jesus Christ died on the cross, these waters were pouring. When Moses led the children of Israel into the promised land, these waters were pouring. And then there's the quote that these mounds of extinct giants, these remains, skeletal remains, that they appeared on these falls as well. The reason he shared that, and the reason it's in all those newspaper articles, and people were disclosing this information, is because most of this was before the Scopes trial, where evolution was instilled into our psyche and to our general understanding base, our worldview base, throughout our nation. And evolution is aggressively defended. And I'll give you an example. This is a confirmation that this information is being spirited away. When I was talking to our good doctor at FSU, I said, why is there not open debate? University should be a place of free thinking and inquiry and analytical

0: discourse and discussion. Why is it such a closed system? Why are there not debates, public sessions at our schools of creation versus evolution, intelligent design versus evolution? It's only evolution. And if any of our professors come to any other conclusions, they're dismissed. Baylor University used to really be a Southern Baptist university in Texas. And when one of their science professors shifted over to intelligent design, he was dismissed. Not even creation. And that had been a Baptist college, now liberal. So when I'm talking to Dr. Thomas, I said, "Dr. Thomas, how long was that bone you were holding in that video?" And he never would tell me. He said it was larger than usual. And so I said, "So you don't know the length of it?" And he wouldn't tell me. And then he said this. I said, "Well, at least you've got it in your possession there at FSU." He said, "No, we don't." After he was photographed or filmed in that video, guess what? Guess who visited him? U.S. government. And they confiscated it and said, "You know, we're going to return it to the Native Americans." To me, that was just an absolute current confirmation. I mean, they may show up and say, "Pastor Orman, you've got to give us your 4-foot bone. You know, you can't be holding up a replica of a giant's femur." You know, so, I mean, this is where we are now. But what this says is that the Bible is true. Everything in it, cover to cover, Goliath is true. It's not a story to tell kids. It's not Aesop's fables. In fact, I've revisited a lot of that. And we'll get into that another time. The dinosaurs and then the dragons of the Middle Ages. They were actually knights killing the last of the dinosaurs. And I can show you photographic evidence for that. But you and I, our beliefs are not just some personal religious experience here. This is not just... Now, one of the things the doctor said, he said, "Well, I'm pluralistic and I believe in all the religions and I believe in all the cultures. And to the Muslims, theirs is the Quran is their truth and Islam is their truth. And to the Jews, you know, the Masoretic texts, the Talmud, these other things and so forth, the Bhagavad Gita, you know." And I said, "Well, do you believe in objective truth? I mean, what is truth? That which pertains to what is. If one of them's true, the others aren't. Whichever one. If you say, well, it's Islam, well, then our Christianity's not true. Judaism, Hinduism, Buddhism, they're not true. Because truth is an objective thing. It's a reality. Until I carve this out of a 2x4, this didn't exist, this replica, but this replica exists now, and that's truth." And so we need to see that you and I are living in the truth. Jesus said, "I am the way, the truth, and the life. No one comes to the Father but through me." The Lord Jesus Christ is the truth. He is resurrected from the dead. And it's important for us with our teachers here to teach our kids evidential. And they are. They have been. In fact, when I spoke to them this week in our orientation, afterwards, one of our teachers came up to me and said, "Pastor Robert Ludlow, my parents met him when they were young. They actually met him, that giant." And so that's a truth. That's a truth of reality. And the same truth is that Jesus Christ is resurrected from the dead. Can I hear an amen? Amen. Let's bow together for a word of prayer. Father, we just want to tell you we love you today, and we thank you and praise you so much for your mighty Son, the Lord Jesus. And we thank you, dear God, for the truth of Scripture. We believe it. We believe all of it. We believe it explicitly. And Father, I just want to ask you, please, to speak to hearts right now. if there's anyone here that doesn't know you personally, as Jesus, as you said, we must be born again. We shall not see the kingdom of God if we're not born again. And Father, I just want to ask you right now for whoever, YouTube, here, radio, whatever, that you would speak to their hearts and draw them to yourself. And in Scripture, he tells us how to receive Christ. He says, if you confess with your mouth and believe in your heart, then he will save you. And I'd like to invite you right now to just say, dear Lord, please come into my heart and forgive my sins, cleanse me, and save me, and be my Lord and Savior. Thank you for paying for me, in Jesus' name, amen. We're going to stand now and sing our hymn of invitation and want to invite you to respond as God speaks to your heart today in this invitation. Let's stand together and sing, and you come. And I want to remind you again about Bible study books in the lobby, signing up for our Bible studies, and also the other events coming up in the life of our church. And continue to be in prayer for our teachers. As we did last year, we're going to be taking our life groups and assigning each one of them one of the classes to pray for the teacher in the class of this year in our school. Today, we have a privilege of having another one of our representatives running for office to come, and I'm going to ask her a few questions. Let's give Susan O'Rourke a big hand. Susan, running for District 2 School Board.
1: County Commission.
0: So, Susan, a few questions. First of all, can you share your relationship with Christ with us?
1: Yes, I'm Susan O'Rourke. I'm a Christian. I'm in the Catholic Church. I have was baptized early, if you know the process, and confirmed, received the Holy Spirit. And I have attended...
0: Let me turn you in. This is directional.
1: I have attended every Sunday for my entire life. My three sons were brought up in the church as well. They are currently on their own journey, and I would ask for your prayers that they would return to the church and keep God in their lives.
0: Share with them the giant lecture.
1: Yes, that's... I think we believe in giants. So,
0: what's your position like on abortion, pro-life?
1: I'm pro-life, strictly pro-life. I gave birth to a daughter in 2000. She had a hypoplastic left heart and trisomy 13. And I was told she was non-viable. And I told my doctor that I would need a new doctor. I was in California at the time, and they do a lot of testing. And I found out that as I was continued with the pregnancy, that I met other women who had also been told to abort their children. And when they found out that I was keeping my child, it gave them voice. And it turns out that so many people were in that situation. So
0: that's awesome. Let's give her a hand. Amen. So what's your view of debt, county debt and county spending?
1: County debt and county spending, I think we should be fiscally responsible in our spending. And I think that we're going to see what happens with this referendum, but there's going to be a lot of work that needs to be done. And if it does pass, kind of earning the community, I think the communities have felt that there's been irresponsible spending. And when things don't get done, you have these reactions of an immediate step to be taken. So we'll see what happens, but that's going to require all of us to work very hard together to keep things moving forward.
0: A kind of a combined question. What's your view of growth in the county and environmental law and environmental concerns? Those two things.
1: Okay. I mean, as human beings, we have a responsibility to ourselves and to our world. And so there's a balance. I believe in what I call managed growth. We have property rights and people are able to do certain things on their property, but we need to make sure that those of us who make the rules can make sure the rules are in place to ensure that our waterways, our lands, and our communities are protected from that growth.
0: And what makes you different from your competitors for your position? The other, isn't it two more?
1: Yes. Well, there's a couple things. I believe in speaking to people openly. I believe in listening to people and to having a balanced response. I'm an engineer by trade in transportation, traffic engineering and transportation. I've owned a business for nearly 40 years, 35 plus. I sold that a couple of years ago, but I think having that knowledge and experience, I was on the LPA at the City of Stewart for a number of years. I proposed a number of things. They weren't all, you know, accepted, but I think it's important that we maintain relationships from our local, from our constituents all the way up to the state and federal government, because that's where we get a lot of the funds and the wherewithal to be able to keep moving forward, especially on the large things like water and land, because it's a very complex and a very large project program, especially, and then also roadway transportation is a lengthy process, one that I'd like to see shortened. And I know that from the bottom to the top, and I can see all the many ways we need to change that.
0: Where were you born, and how many years have you lived in Martin County?
1: I was born in Jacksonville, Florida. I was raised in Miami. I went to school at Vanderbilt in Nashville. I returned to West Palm Beach, was here in West Palm for 3 years, moved to California for 12, was very thankful to move back to Stewart in 2001. And if you've seen any of the hoopla, I will explain that when my youngest son left to go to the Naval Academy, I started in my, you know, I was home in my house. I have a four-bedroom, we had a four-bedroom, four-bath home in Stewart. We had been there for 20 years. When the dog died, I sold the house and bought this place in Nettles Island. I kept coming back to Stewart. My church remained in Stewart. And so I bought this house back in Stewart, was in the process of remodeling it. So I moved there to run in Martin County. Turns out it wasn't in District 2, even though the voter card said it was. The map was incorrect. I had already purchased it, so it didn't matter. I took the money I was going to use to refurbish that old house. It's a 100-year-old home, and I bought a little condo. You're the first to know it's in Conquistador in District 2, so all is good.
0: Okay, all is good. Excellent. Well, thank you very much. We're going to have our folks come by, if it's all right, meet you here, ask any other additional questions, and maybe pray for you.
1: Yes. And if there's one thing I would ask, that
0: yes.
1: This is a tough business, the campaigning, and I would ask for your continued prayers that we continue to, you know, love our neighbor. And I really want us to have that when this is all over.
0: So. That's good. That's good. Well, Toby Oberdorf, when we interviewed him here a few years ago, he said, I've thought a lot about it, Pastor, and the only way you could run for office and not be criticized is if you weren't born yet. But he said, then I thought about it, and they'd say, no, he's been kicking his mother. You know, so there's no way around it.
2: 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And also, if you'd like a copy of our messages, just contact us as well. And for any gift, we'll be glad to send you a copy of one of our messages. Just request the title of the message and we'll get that in the mail to you. God bless you. Thank you so much for worshiping with us. We love you and thank God for you.
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0: What does it mean to watch for the Lord? Is it something that we think about maybe occasionally, or something that quietly shapes the way we live and follow Him every day? Welcome to the Sunday Sermon on Through the Bible. I'm Steve Schwetz, and in this never-before-aired message from our archives, Dr. J. Vernon McGee takes us to Matthew 24, where Jesus speaks about His second coming and calls His followers to be ready. So as you find your place in God's Word, Greg and I have got some evidence to share that God's Word is changing lives, this time in Ghana.
1: Ghana is located in Western Africa. Don't feel bad if you've never heard of it, or you can look it up on Google Maps. The point is that Through the Bible is taking the whole Word to the whole world, and by God's grace, we're getting to some far-flung places.
0: Yeah, and Twi, which, by the way, has like 9 million speakers, we've been seeing tremendous fruit. I had the opportunity to be in Ghana and go to a listener's gathering, if you will. It was a local radio station, and people came in, and man, those folk can party like you wouldn't believe in terms of just their excitement for the gospel and the teaching and the love that they have for the Word of God and through the Bible. It was such an encouragement.
1: Yeah, and you know, Christian missionary work began in that country way back in the early 1800s, which is incredible. And more than half of Ghanaians now say they're Christians, but a lot of them are just nominal.
0: Yeah.
1: And of course, like we hear throughout Africa and much of the world, Islam is growing in the north and is aggressive. And so you might say, well, you know, if two-thirds of the people say they're Christian, do you need Through the Bible? And the answer is absolutely.
0: Absolutely, yeah. Here's a letter of encouragement from a young mother. Her name's Sissy, and she shared this with our team in Africa. I cannot go a day without this teaching because whenever I miss this program, it seems something precious has been taken away from me. Scriptures that are difficult to understand have been simplified and also communicated in the local language for easy understanding. God bless you for this program.
1: You know, so significant. And sometimes it's easy for us in the English-speaking Western world to forget that there aren't the richness of resources, biblical resources that we have access to. And so this is really significant what she said.
0: Yeah,
1: now,
0: the other thing that's an encouragement is Sissy says here what she really summarizes without knowing it, the entire philosophy of Through the Bible going into different languages. One, scriptures, some are difficult to understand.
1: Yes.
0: They're simplified and they're communicated in the local language.
1: Yes.
0: And that's what we're trying to do with Through the Bible.
1: I love it when the listeners feedback that we're right.
2: Tree, and that the fig tree is a sign of the nation Israel. And I think now he's talking about the nation Israel. When his branch is yet tender and putteth forth leaves, ye know that summer is nigh. And the thing about the fig tree is that it puts forth its leaves, as you know, early in the summertime. Now, there are those that like to relate this to what is happening over there now. Now, may I say that what's happening over there now, I think

think is quite wonderful, but I do not think that it's the fulfillment of this at all. I think that you're going to see a great deal more that will take place when God begins to move with him than what you're seeing today. I think what you're seeing today reveals, as it's convinced so many, that here is a nation that's been out of business for 2,500 years that all of a sudden comes back into existence. And God said that's what's going to happen to it. And I do think that that is very impressive today. But using the slang expression, we haven't seen anything yet. I think that fulfillment of this, when that fig tree begins to bud, you're going to see some buds, a whole lot of buds, more than we're seeing today. Now will you notice, so likewise ye, when you see all these things, know that it is near, even at the doors. That is what? His coming. Verily I say unto you, this generation shall not pass till all these things be fulfilled. Now there's been two ways of interpreting that word generation, the gana'o. Does it mean here the nation Israel, that this generation, that is the Jewish people, will not pass away till all these be fulfilled? Or does it mean the generation that's then living is going to see all of these things take place? And may I say, both of them are true. And I'm not sure but what the Lord had both in mind when he mentioned this. Now he enforces what he said with this: heaven and earth shall pass away, but my words shall not pass away. And if you've noticed now that this has been the second time that he has inserted a statement like this, that his word is important and that attention should be given to it. You remember when Paul's talking about the rapture, he says, this we say unto you by the word of the Lord. And I think Paul means he had a special revelation on it. And I think that the Spirit of God means for us to pay particular attention when that sort of thing is said. Because you and I are living in a day when these things are ridiculed. And they're ridiculed in the church today. Many people do not believe these things that concern prophecy. They poo-poo them. They say that these things will never come to pass. You remember Peter said that these days would come when they would say, where is the sign of his coming? And they would ridicule this great truth of the Word of God. And so he's come forth to enforce this in this particular case and also relative to the rapture. But he says now, but of that day and hour knoweth no man, no, not the angels of heaven, but my Father only. The only thing that disturbs me when someone comes along and announces a date is that I know that that day I can't look for him to come, because he's coming at a time when they know not. And I've often wondered if it might not be the day after one of these days that some of these fellows predict. May I say that this is a business that we ought never to go into, is even to come so close as to say, as right now I'm hearing voices that want to say something sensational. And they say, he's going to come in our lifetime. I've heard that. How do you know it? I'd like to have that verse. I'd love to have that scripture and that teaching from the Word of God. He's going to come in our lifetime? I don't know. He could, but I don't know it, and I don't think they know. And there are those that say, well, he is going to come now in this century, and I can't find where the century was to be singled out. And there are all sorts of methods made. Now, I won't be around for this, but some of you will, and when you get to it, you remember that that preacher down there at the Church of the Open Door way back there said this was going to happen. When we get to 2000 A.D., my friend, there will be an epidemic then of date setters, and they'll tell you he's coming in 2000. You say, how do you know that? Because 1000 A.D. saw that same sort of thing. We need to recognize
the fact that though you are looking for him to come, we are to stay away from this business of date setting. And nothing will bring the study of prophecy into disrepute more than for anyone to attempt to set a date. And our Lord scored it for this, his coming to the earth, and also for his rapture, that no one knows, but of that day and hour knoweth no man, no, not the angels of heaven, but my Father only. Now will you notice, but as the days of Noah were, so shall also the coming of the Son of Man be. Now what kind of days were the days of Noah? Well, we've seen that God looked down and he saw that all flesh had corrupted his way upon the earth, and it was narrowed down now till there was just one man left, and that was this man Noah that was faithful to God, the only man. And it was said of him that he walked with God. And it's reduced to one individual. May I say to you, that means that this day of Noah was a terrible day. Lawlessness, we're told, immorality. But wait just a minute. That's not what our Lord mentions. Listen to this. For as in the days that were before the flood, they were eating and drinking, marrying and giving in marriage until the day that Noah entered into the ark. Now, what is wrong with eating and drinking? If you do too much of it, of course. But what's wrong with eating and drinking? There's nothing wrong with it. They're marrying and giving in marriage. Is there anything wrong with that? And, of course, there's nothing wrong with marrying and giving in marriage. Well, what does our Lord mean when he says that in the days of Noah they were eating and drinking, they were marrying and giving in marriage? What's wrong? I'll tell you what's wrong. They were eating and drinking as if God did not exist. They said, that old fella out there, he says that there's going to be a flood. What nonsense. We know there's not going to be a flood. And they had marriages. And friends, God was left out of them. It's very much like today. People are living as if God does not exist. I'm of the opinion that a great many people that go to church on Sunday, and they come generally Sunday morning, you never see them any other time. I'm confident from one Sunday morning to another Sunday morning, God's not in their thinking. He doesn't enter into their business. He doesn't enter into their home. He's not geared into their lives at all. There's no reality whatsoever. And that's the way that it was in the days of Noah. Men were marrying and giving and marrying. Nothing wrong with it other than God was left out. They were doing these things as if God did not exist and as if they'd be here forever, and they were right in the presence of the flood. I do not know this, but a very wonderful Bible teacher, we were riding in the car going to Chicago, and he reached over and tapped me on the knee. He said, you know, McGee, you and I have been talking on prophecy this week, but if you and I really knew how close we are to the rapture, you know, we may be frightened that it may be closer than we dream it is. I wonder if we are not living today as if the thing's just going to continue forever as it is right now, and there'll be no change in it. How much does God enter into your daily life? Now, as I said this morning, the church work is not done inside the walls of this church. It's what takes place outside. Well, it'll take place Monday. It's what'll take place on Tuesday. It's what'll take place on Wednesday. How much of the Word of God goes out from you during the week? Or when you put on your work clothes in the morning, it's goodbye, God, we'll see you next Sunday morning. Hope you'll be around. Is it that attitude? That's the way it was in the days of Noah. Godless days. Now, and they knew not until the flood came and took them all away, so shall also the coming of the Son of Man be. Now will you note, then shall two be in the field, the one shall be taken, the other left. Two women shall be grinding at the mill, the one shall be taken and the other left.
Now there's somebody going to say, well, finally, preacher, you painted yourself into a corner. You've been saying that the rapture is not in the Olivet Discourse, and here it is. There's two in the field, one taken, one left, and that's not rapture. What is it? And here are two at the mill grinding, one taken and one left. If that's not rapture, what is it? Well, it's not rapture. It's altogether something different than rapture. Now, what's the pattern that we have here? The days of Noah. The godless crowd, they knew not until the flood came and took them all away. Who was really raptured at the time of the flood? Noah? No, he was left here. He went on. Who was taken away? This generation that married and were given in marriage, they ate and drank as if God didn't exist. They are the ones that were taken away, and that's the way it'll be when he comes again. Who is it that will be taken away? They'll be taken away in judgment, as they were in the days of Noah. Those that are left to enter into the kingdom. If you keep on in this discourse, you'll find out that he'll say, blessed are ye of my Father, enter into the kingdom. And then he says to the other, cursed are you, and you will enter into outer darkness. So that, may I say, that I don't think I painted myself into a corner. This is not rapture. We're talking now about the days of Noah. And when those were taken away, they were taken away in judgment. And that's the way it'll be in that day. This is not the rapture. It's when they're taken out of the world to meet the Lord in the air, and so shall they ever be with the Lord. That's not the picture that you have here at all, but altogether different. Now will you notice, two women shall be grinding at the mill, one shall be taken, the other left. Watch therefore, for ye know not what hour your Lord doth come. And I do not know whether you detect it in the text or not, but there is the note of anxiety. There is the note of almost fearfulness, and it's like this. But know this, that if the goodman of the house had known in what watch the thief would come, he would have watched and would not have suffered his house to be broken up. May I say to you, it's like watching for a thief. Now, is that the way the church is to watch for the Lord to come? No, the language is just absolutely the opposite. You remember Paul said to the Thessalonians, how ye turn to God from idols to serve the living and true God and to wait for his Son from heaven. It's an altogether different word, by the way. And then he goes on in the fifth chapter to say that the Lord is coming to this earth like a thief in the night. But he says, ye are not the children of the night. And he will not come to you as a thief. Do you think he's coming to the church as a thief? You don't welcome the thief. The church is looking for that blessed hope and the glorious appearing of our great God and Savior. It's not looking for that blessed hope and the glorious appearing of the thief. Now, when you left home tonight, did you leave a note on the back door saying, Mr. Thief, I have left the door unlocked. You will find the family silver in the second drawer to the left. Did you put a note like that? I'm sure you didn't. I'm of the opinion that you locked everything up. You probably double locked in these days everything to keep the thief out. You don't want the thief to come in. And when the Lord comes to the earth to establish his kingdom, do you think the world will want him? Would you think that tonight this group of communists that have met in Moscow, do you think that they made any plans for the Lord to come and take over? I don't think so. And I do not believe that in this country of ours today they have very much room for him in Washington. I don't think they have any. And I'm not talking politics, because it doesn't make any difference what party that you have in. They're not looking for him. And if he came tonight, he'd be a thief breaking in. But he doesn't come that way.
and watch therefore, for ye know not what hour your Lord doth come. Watch. And I detect in that the thing that the Old Testament prophet talked about. He says, in that day they're going to say in the morning, would God it were night. And at night they'll say, would God it were morning. What's the difficulty? Fear and dread are in their hearts as they look about them, and they're watching in fear. The church is to wait for him to come. I got interested in this several years ago, in fact, many years ago now, and I found out that back in the Old Testament alone, there are 17 different words that indicate watching and waiting. And, of course, we have only really the one word to translate watch. And somebody says, well, I just don't see how that there could be that many. Well, may I illustrate? I think there can be several ways of watching. Here is a man. It's the fall of the year. The deer season opens. And his neighbor and he have been going deer hunting up here in Utah every fall for about 10 years. And so they get their gear together. They get in their camper and they start out the day before. And they drive up to their familiar spot and they camp that night to be ready the next morning when the season opens. And so the next morning, before it's daylight, they crawl up to that accustomed spot. One of them takes his place at that hogback right where their deer tracks, where he's been every year. He got his deer there one time. That was 10 years ago. He hadn't had one since. But he goes right back to that spot to wait because he's sure another deer is going to come over there one of these days. So he sits down on a log that is there, and he begins to put his gun down. And he begins to watch. He hears a noise over in the brush. And he raises his gun. It's another hunter. And so he doesn't shoot him this time. He may get him next time, but he don't get him this time. So he's watching. And that's one way of watching, by the way. But suppose you meet that man a month later down here at 6th and Broadway. And you see him standing on the corner, and he looks over there when the light changes. When the light changes, he looks over here, and then he looks down the street, and there he is watching again. And you wonder, what in the world he's watching for now? You go up to him, says, waiting for someone? Oh, he said, yes, my wife is 30 minutes late. She went down there to Bullock's, and she used to be here 30 minutes ago. But he's watching for his wife. And that's different than watching for the deer to come. I could make a bad pun there if I wanted to, but I don't want to. But let's move up now 2 or 3 more months, and you go out to the hospital, and you see him and his wife now sitting by the bedside, and there is their little boy that's in the bed. The doctor says about midnight the crisis will come. They're sitting there watching. Now, that's different than any kind of watching that he did up yonder watching for a deer. That's different than waiting on the corner for his wife. It's a different way of watching. May I say to you, in that day, and our Lord makes it very clear here, that it's like watching for a thief in that day. It'll be a note of urgency and a note of fear. And a note of anxiety. That's the way they watch. But for the child of God today, it's looking for that blessed hope and the glorious appearing of our great God and Savior. And may I say that I believe that if we really hold this hope, that it will do quite a few things for our Christian lives. The first thing is it's going to put us on our toes where the church is not tonight. Now, one of the things that's said to the church again and again is awake, awake. You're not children of the night. Don't let him come like a thief. You are to be awake. You're to be alert. And I think that every Christian in this day in which we're living ought to be on his toes for the Lord. Honestly, let's put reality in it.
Suppose he had come tomorrow morning at 10 o'clock. Where would he find you? What would you be doing?

0: able to go out this particular Monday? And so he said, yes, he would. But he said, I have a client coming in at noon. You come on down to my office and just wait. And my secretary will be gone, but you just come on in and wait. And we'll go play golf soon as I get through. So Dr. Lowe told me, says, I went on down. I went up and sat down in the office to wait for him. And I heard him in there talking. Said in a few minutes, said he came out with a client. And he introduced him. And when he saw me, Dr. Lowe said, he saw that we were going to play golf. And he said, well, I'm sorry, calling the lawyer by his first name, Bill or Jake, said, I'm sorry I detained you. And he said, oh, that's all right. Said, do we spend the rest of the afternoon out playing? And then this man, who was the client, said to the lawyer, said, look, said, I used to see you out at the club on Sunday afternoon playing golf. Said, now, why is it I haven't seen you out there recently? Oh, he said, this preacher's responsible for it. And Dr. Lowe told me, he said, you know, said, I just don't like for a preacher to be made responsible for things like that. And so I immediately spoke up because I wasn't responsible. And I said, look here, I never preached about playing golf on Sunday in my life. And I never said anything to you about that. He laughed. He said, that's right. He never did. But he's responsible. And this man says, then how is he responsible? Well, he said, I'll tell you. Said, you know, I never knew the Lord was going to come back one of these days, and he might come any time. And he said, this is the first preacher that ever told me that. And he said, you know, I began to look for him, and I am looking for him. And he says, one Sunday I was out there playing golf. Now, he says, I don't think it's wrong to play golf on Sunday. It's still don't. But he said, you know, I got to thinking about it. If the Lord came out Sunday afternoon, I'd be a little embarrassed. And he said, I felt like maybe I better be doing something else. And he says, for that reason, I gave it up. Now, don't you go out of here and say that the preacher at the Church of the Open Door said playing golf on Sunday is wrong, because I didn't say that. I just said that one man, a layman, came under conviction when he really started looking for the Lord. You don't have to preach against particular things if people really begin to look for the Lord to come, my friend. That'll take care of itself, because then the man doesn't need a watchdog to go with him. He doesn't need the FBI to check up on him. The Lord is watching him all the time, and he's watching for the Lord to come. And it makes a lot of difference in your life, my beloved, when it becomes a reality and not just a doctrine. Shall we pray? Heavenly Father, we truly thank thee for thy word, and we thank thee for this wonderful hope thou hast given to us. A hope that thou hast called a purifying hope. And we believe that it will shape our lives. We believe that it will cause us maybe to be doing things that are more profitable than some of the things that we are doing. And we recognize it's not even a question of right and wrong. It's a question of pleasing the Savior before whom we shall appear someday and give an account of ourselves to him, for we must all appear before the judgment seat of Christ, and give an account of every moment of the day that we spend as a child of God down here. We pray, therefore, that we'll be able to sit down with him, and we'll be able to look at the record and have a record that will be able to stand the white light of his presence. May it indeed affect our lives, for we pray in his name. Amen.
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Welcome to Faith of a Pharmacist. I'm Blair Coolwind, where we focus on faith and science. Let's explore. Thorns and thistles. Cursed is the ground for your sake, in toil you shall eat of it all the days of your life. Both thorns and thistles shall bring forth for you, and you shall eat of the herb of the field. Genesis chapter 3, verses 17 and 18. Modern botany investigation and discovery reveal the thorns are modified leaves, tightly curled upon themselves, actually flat leaf surfaces allowing maximum surface area for maximum light capture is an amazing design. Flatness requires carefully coordinated growth between leaf edges and central parts of the leaf. Flatness is a balancing act of different growth rates within the leaf regulated by the plant's genes. Flatness should not be taken for granted. This did not happen by chance. For the botanist, thorns are a product of imbalanced leaf growth. The biblical account sets forth thorns as imbalanced growth as a result of punishment of Adam's sin, namely the curse. Yet evolutionists insist thorns appeared hundreds of millions of years before mankind. Well, either the Bible is wrong or evolutionary timescales are grossly miscalculated and obviously wrong. We know the Garden of Eden and the pre-fall world had no thorns. God pronounced it very good in the Hebrew text. Plainly, it was perfect in every way to English-speaking people. The takeaway: young Earth creationists provide a clear and precise understanding of Earth history intersecting with the plain reading of the Genesis account. Eden was perfect. Only Adam's transgression resulting in the curse upon all of creation, thorns then appear, ruined this world which we now live. Our evolutionist friends refuse to abandon the millions of years timeline when a worldwide flood only 4,500 years ago would comfortably accommodate all fossil formation, thorns included among all of Scripture's genealogy. If you look hard enough, Scripture and science fit together as they should. Matthew 5:13 tells us we are the salt of this world. Be a light and stay salty, my friends.

0: Hello, I'm Charles Stanley. God is amazing in so many ways. 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When you listened In Touch, I pray you're encouraged to spend quality time alone with God. 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

I got to tell you, I'm over here visiting from over in the Hudson on the east, on the west coast, and I'm over here visiting some people and friends and family. 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We don't have a station like this over there. Well, we got the two commercialized, but you guys are awesome. I just wanted to let you know you're blowing my mind. I love this station. God bless all of you. Thank you. Bye.

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Hi, this is Penny Cook with Pursuing Prayer for America. This time, let's pray for our world. Would you join me in praying these scriptures, and let's all agree in prayer for our nation and our world. Lord, Creator of all the earth, show your greatness and holiness. Make yourself known in the sight of many nations so they will know that you are the Lord. May your peace be known to all people. Reveal yourself, your love, to the lost world. Lord, we seek the welfare of our nation, not only for ourselves, but for the sake of the welfare of every nation we can be a blessing to. May you continue to bless America so that we can continue to be a blessing around the world. Restore our strength so that we may continue to feed the hungry, help those in trouble, and shine your light in dark places. Father God, we pray for the peace of Jerusalem. Do not be silent as those who hate them seek to wipe them out. O God, may you be glorified and redeem Israel out of all of its troubles, and may you bless those who bless them. Father, may your ways be known throughout the whole earth. Let your saving power be known to people everywhere. May all nations fear you and praise you. Then all will be blessed. For you are the hope of all the world. Joyful are those who have you as their Lord. Lord, we long for your peace, especially during the season. In Jesus' mighty name and for his sake we pray. Amen. Thank you for praying with us. For more information on Pursuing Prayer for America, you can go to pennycookauthor.com. That's Cook with an E. Until next time, let's keep praying for America and our world.

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0: Welcome to Constitutional Conversations. I'm Dr. Brenda McMenamin. Why is it so important to understand the Constitution? Understanding the heritage and history that God gave us enables us to honor and obey Him so He can rescue us and America.
1: Article 6, Section 1 says all debts contracted and engagements entered into before the adoption of this Constitution shall be as valid against the United States under this Constitution as under the Federation. Many nations, after going through a regime change, simply erase the debts of the past administration, but not the Americans. This clause is proof that the Lord had convicted their hearts to truly trust Him, so they determined to pay their debt of about $79 million. There was a brief period when they were trying to tax the people and force them to pay. In 1787, Americans were in deep poverty, having horrible inflation and debt. Some of the states zipped out of debt by paying with the worthless paper money. Massachusetts paid dearly with gold and silver. They charged a poll tax, which was especially burdensome on the poor, since there were very little opportunities for work. People were actually thrown into debtor's prison. Desperate farmers formed a committee and pushed Daniel Shea into representing them to prevent their Supreme Court from indicting them for treason for not paying their taxes. This led to many of them being killed or sentenced to death. This is why they based their new economy on silver and gold and refused to allow the phrase "emit bills of credit" to be put into the Constitution. George Washington wrote to Marquis de Lafayette, "You have doubtless been informed from time to time of the happy progress of our affairs. The principal difficulties seem in great measure to have been surmounted. Our revenues have been considerably more productive than it was imagined they could be. I mention this to show the spirit of enterprise that prevails." This contrasted drastically with how the French handled their debt, where the people were taxed mercilessly, then turned on their king and queen. Thousands of their leaders were guillotined. May America learn from our history and not make the same mistakes. Father, help us to restore America's biblical heritage and your blessing upon us.
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1: Hello, this is Pastor Jonathan McLean. I'm so glad that you have joined us today. The message that is on air today was actually recorded on the 5th of July, and the recording took place upon our return from going to Great Lake, Illinois, to be with our son for his graduation from Navy boot camp. And it was while we were there, we experienced an amazing miracle. And my wife shares some of that in the opening of the message. This is actually part one of two parts. Second part will be on next week. Thank you so much for joining us today. I trust that we are a blessing to you and your family.
0: We wanted to share with you this morning a miraculous, extraordinarily, it was a miracle.
2: It's a miracle.
0: It's a miracle.
2: It is a miracle. A miracle happened. No question about it.
0: It did.
2: So you share it because...
0: Well, we went to the family night on Wednesday night before the graduation on Thursday, and we had talked to Jay, and we told him we were going, and he goes, well, you need to be there at 5 o'clock or 5:30 in the morning and get in line, and, you know, you don't want to be late, because if you're late, they close the door, they won't let you in. And I'm like, okay.
2: So this was to start at 9?
0: It's to start at 9 o'clock, 9:30. Nine or 9:30.
2: And Jay saying, you better be in the car line by 5.
0: I was like, dear Lord Jesus. I said, I don't know if I can do that.
2: I mean, for Andrew, that means what, 3:30, 4, something like that.
0: Yeah, so I said, Lord, I don't know. So anyway.
2: Then at the meet and greet.
0: At the meet and greet, the guy, he was like over security. He goes, no, they tell you, you know, there's people saying they're camping out on the side of the road at 4:30 in the morning. He goes, please don't do that. He said, you could be arrested, and then you could just miss the whole thing. And I was like, oh, dear God, I won't be camping out. I hadn't planned on that at all.
2: But he did say 6 a.m.
0: 6 a.m. is the time. That would be a good time.
2: You better be in the line. If you're not with your car in the line, most likely you're not going to get in.
0: And if you don't have your tickets, you won't be allowed to get in.
2: No way.
0: And there's no way. And if you don't have the right ID with the, you know, everything has a star on it now. And that is the, what do they call that?
3: Real ID.
0: Real ID. That's the real ID. So you got to have all these things. Well, we had all that. We had our tickets. We got those on Wednesday. Pouring down rain on Wednesday. Anyway, so we get up. We're in line at 6 o'clock because the line started way back from the place.
2: Yeah.
0: We were in line for an hour, and forgive me if I start to cry because this is so overwhelming. I can't even tell you. We're in line, and an hour in, it was like almost right on 7 o'clock. I went, literally, and I looked at Jonathan, and he goes, what is wrong? I said, I forgot the tickets.
2: You forgot the tickets?
0: I couldn't hardly say it. I said, the tickets are in my purse on the bed. I forgot the tickets. And literally, I had this thing go through me. I was going to pass out. I felt it. I grabbed my head and I said, oh, dear God, I'm going to pass out. No, Lord Jesus, please. I started praying like the house was on fire. You ever prayed so hard you don't even know what you're saying? I do remember saying, Father God, I know you didn't bring us to this point for us not to get in. We have got to be at that graduation. You would not have brought us here if you could not get us through that door. I know I was binding the enemy. I come against the enemy right now in the name of Jesus. Jonathan immediately is trying to, we're over here. He's trying to get through all these lines of traffic that's all stopped. Finally, we got through. He went down. He did a U-turn. He took off like a rocket. We were going 60 miles an hour in a 40.
2: 45.
0: Whatever it was. And the whole time I'm praying and I'm like, Lord Jesus, no, no. Well, he doesn't. He can drive fast, but that's kind of an unusual thing. 460 in a 45, right? And I'm just praying the whole way. It is a 30-minute drive to get back to the place we're staying at.
2: At least 30 minutes.
0: We had driven
2: without
0: this.
2: Traffic.
0: I said to him, when we were out on Wednesday getting our tickets, let's go drive and see where we have to go. So we're familiar with the area. So we did. It was 30 minutes. And sometimes longer. If you get stuck in traffic, it's just ridiculous. Just wanted to emphasize that. It's a 30-minute drive to get. And so we get there. It took us 30 minutes. Mm-hmm. Driving fast. Mm-hmm. It took us 30 minutes. I called Ben. Ben didn't get to go because we didn't have enough tickets. Ben, I left my tickets in my purse on the bed. He goes, are you sure that's where they are? I said, yes. Oh, I said, just grab my purse. He grabbed my purse. We pulled up. He handed me the purse. He said, Rachel, I'll look at you. And I said, oh, no, she is not good. I was not good.
2: Now, you have to tell the part, Mary Ellen's in line in her
0: yes,
2: car.
0: Yes, Mary Ellen's in line. She goes, what should I do? Should I get out of line? I said, oh, absolutely not. And I started crying. Don't get out of line. Stay in line. Go. Somebody's got to be there. I didn't know. I didn't know how long I'd have to sit in line again. If I didn't get through the gate by 9 o'clock, there's no good, there's, you know. And she's like, oh, I am so sorry. I'll get out. No, don't get out of line. Stay in the line. So we get the purse, and I had put in the thing, and it was 1001 Ohio Street. I'll never forget that. In Great Lakes, Illinois. That's where we had to be back to. I put it back in the thing. We had, every time we had left, we had always turned left. Always. I want to emphasize that. We had always turned left. It said, go to the stop sign and turn right. I looked at him and I said, huh? And so I'm like, okay. We went down, make another right. And I said, give me the phone. I got to make sure I got the right address in here because this is not the way we have gone. This is not the way. I looked at it and it said 1001 Ohio Street. I said, oh, okay, okay. Handed him back the phone. We go down and we come up this little hill and then we're making this sharp right and we're turning and we're going like we were going this way. Now we're going this way. And I said, dear Lord, I don't know what's going on. And the whole time I said, oh, Father God, in the name of Jesus, in the name of Jesus, we have got, all of a sudden we're going by this beautiful farm and this grassy thing. And there's not very many people on the road, but there's traffic. And I don't know how far we went on that road. And then it says, at the light, turn left on Ohio Street. And I went, what? What? How could we be at Ohio Street? There's no way we could be at Ohio Street. And I looked at, and all of a sudden, we were here, and all of a sudden, we were turning this way. We went right up to the light. Now, we had been in all the traffic coming this way, right, before. We're here at this light. We hadn't crossed any railroads. We usually cross two railroads, right?
2: Yeah.
0: All of a sudden, we're at the light at Ohio Street. We stop. We're the only one in that line. And it says, turn left. And I'm like, oh, you better believe we're turning left. I said, you know what? We are here. And then we turned. We went up. And boom, we were at the gate. We handed him our tickets and our IDs, and he's looking at them, and he goes, okay, welcome. He said, enjoy the graduation. And I look at him, and I said, what just happened? We were through the gate within 15 minutes.
2: Could not have happened.
0: That is the powerful God that we serve.
2: We were translated.
0: We were transported to whatever we were. It was like we were by that beautiful farm thingy there, green, beautiful fences, and then all of a sudden we were at Ohio Street. That's the only way I know how to describe it.
2: You pull out of here and make four right turns, you're going to end up
0: right back where you were, right? Think about it. if you keep turning right, aren't you going back to where you, that's what I was like, okay. So I'm sitting there and I'm like, what just happened? What just happened? This is astounding. I'm like, oh my goodness, thank you, Jesus. Oh, hallelujah. And we go up and we have to go handicap. What do? Oh, just go right down here.
2: The very first front parking spot. Past all the other handicaps, past everything, right to the door.
0: Right there. And the guy's walking backwards in his little navy attic. He's going, you know, coming like this. Like, we're following him. I'm like, why doesn't he turn around? What if he falls? I was afraid he's going to fall. He's going to be embarrassed. There we were. We parked. We got out, got Andrew's wheelchair, went up the hill, went like this, and went right into security.
2: And you sat right in front of where Jay was.
0: Yes. And I mean,
2: front row.
0: And so I said, so I'm Mary Ellen. I said, I called her. I said, we're at the gate. She said, huh?
2: So she just got in.
0: She said, I just parked my car. She had just parked her car. She had just gotten in. And she says, I'm going down to go. She said, I'll wait for you. We beat her in the door. We didn't see her anywhere. We beat her in the door. And now she's out. I said, Mary Ellen, where are you? We're inside. She goes, huh? You're inside? We were inside. We had already gone through the check-through thingy, and we were standing there waiting for her. And then I saw her come in the door with the baby. And then she went through. And she's like, I said, you know what? It's a total miracle. And the more I tried, you ever try to figure things out?
3: Yeah.
0: God said, Rachel, stop.

0: That was just extraordinary. I just cannot even emphasize that enough. And I hope you get it. I hope you get it. God's going to do something. You've been praying for people. You've been waiting and waiting. It's going to be an extraordinary thing. It is. I know it is going. That's what it's going to be. Because that is the only thing. That's God. That's God. We're believing God's working. We had no idea what he had planned. I'm so thankful I didn't pass out and miss the whole thing.
1: You should have heard her. I've never heard her like that.
0: I said, dear God, no. No. Oh, no. Satan. No. I don't know what the enemy had planned, but let me tell you what. God's plan is so much greater than what the enemy has. And I'm telling you, even from the youngest one here today to the oldest, be ready. I am telling you, be ready. Yeah. You do not know what God is going to do. Because, you know, kids pray. Kids pray. They have their little heart, and they have their needs, and they have what they want. And till the oldest person, God knows. God knows exactly what you're in need of. And to see Jay and to see what God did for him, all through that, he got that plantar fasciitis in his foot. It was a big irritant. It was hurting him so bad. They thought he first broke his foot. He didn't. And there it was. That's what they found out. Put him on the bicycle. And you think, oh, well, that had to be easy. No, guess what? Within less than 2 minutes, he had to burn more calories than if he were running.
1: Yeah.
0: And that's a lot. He did way over and beyond. God was with him so many times. And if he could sit here today and tell us what God did for him, we would probably be all blown away. But we were praying, and we thank you, thank you, thank you. That's keep praying. Right. Now they're saying they're not sure when he's going to start school. So we're saying, no, Lord, move it along, right? You can do it. You can move it along. So he's not just sitting there just waiting. Amen. Waiting is a tough thing, isn't it?
1: Amen.
0: Waiting is such a tough thing. And God is so good. But anyway, we're just like bubbling over.
1: So she told that I was driving 60.
0: Yes. He may have been going now, faster.
1: We had traveled using the Google Maps several times to this area, two ways. And it had never taken less than like 28 to 30 plus minutes. This was rush hour. During rush hour, the traffic was huge.
0: And everybody was going to graduation.
1: So this route that we were on coming back, the speed limit was 20 to 35 miles an hour. And there were 6 to 8 cars in front of me, and the average speed was 20 miles an hour. So we crawled back through a farm in the middle of the city. I don't know. All I know is God moved us. There is no explanation for it. And so in order for that to happen, for us to see God do something in our life that we as a couple have never seen, that God supernaturally transported us to a different place. And we have every, you know, Ben's watching his watch. Mary Ellen's watching her watch.
0: They're all praying. They're just praying.
1: There's no explanation.
0: I text Toddie and I said, oh, you won't believe what happened. You have got to pray. You have got to pray now. And it was just like the hand of God was amazing.
1: But to experience that, we had to have a disaster. We had to have a crisis.
0: Yeah, yeah.
1: So don't let the enemy tell you when you're up against a crisis that it's a time to be exasperated and full of anxiety. But recognize that God always, say always, always has a plan and a solution. God always has a plan and a solution. And so I thank God that my wife came to trust God and quit trying to figure it out. And we don't have any more to the story other than to say, expect God to do miraculous interventions in your life as well, because that's the God we serve.
0: Amen.
1: That's the God we serve.
0: Amen.
1: Amen.
0: God's good. Thank

0: you, Lord. Yeah. Wow, just wow. Amen. And are you ready? I wasn't ready for that. Never. I would, if somebody said that's going to happen to you, I'd be like, what? Right? God's good. And we thank you, Father. Lord, we give you praise for the God that you are, for watching over Jay, protecting him, keeping him safe, Lord. Lord, we're waiting for the unexpected, miraculous. We don't know what it's going to be, Father. Make us be ready, Lord. Help us, Lord God, not to figure it out in our own little pea brain minds, Lord. We know, Father, you are so much greater than anything ever, ever in this whole world, and that you are looking out for us. You are watching over us, and we give you praise and glory and honor for all that you do in Jesus' name. Amen.
1: Hallelujah. Well, Father, we rejoice in you this morning. We want to thank you for 250 years of history that declares that you're a great and a mighty God, and what you plant is able to continue growing in spite of the plans and anticipations and works of darkness. Yet in the midst of the darkness, you have stood in our nation, and you have maintained a great remnant of believers, those who follow you. Lord, we pray for our president. We pray for those that surround him. We pray, Father, for our national leaders, our state leaders, our local leaders. Father, we pray that the awakening and revival will continue, and that we will know how to be a part of this great awakening that's taking place today. Father, we thank you that we have a leader, a president, who acknowledges that we need to pray and we need to rededicate our nation to God. And we do that. We do that individually as a church. As individuals, we dedicate our families, we dedicate ourselves and our nation afresh and anew to you. And Father, though the fireworks are to remind us of the great battles that have been fought, the lives that have been lost, we go and we look at these great displays and think of all the explosions, all of the things, the cost of freedom, Father. But we come here this morning and we recognize that the true freedom of our nation was established 2,000 years ago on a cross. And it was from that cross that there was an element, a tremendous element of love, mercy and grace that was released upon us to become in us, so that we could actually understand the love of God who takes away the sin of the world. For Father, it will not be with bombs and planes, will not be with the inventions of the great scientist that we will have peace on earth, but it will be through the return of Jesus Christ. So Father, we lift up our hearts to you and we give you praise for our nation, for the freedom we have, and for the opportunities that we have to live for Jesus in our land and to be a blessing to the rest of the world. Father, we pray for our own family members that need to come back to God, that are not where they need to be. They need to come back to you. Some of them have never made that first step, but we pray over them that the chains would be broken this morning and the captives would be set free. In Jesus' name, in Jesus' name, in Jesus' name. Amen. Amen. You may be seated. You know, Rachel was talking about the power of God to do things that are miraculous this morning. And while when we were coming back, traveling back, as I looked in the mirror, I was just watching the road, watching front, back, and around as you do when you're driving. And a vehicle, we just had passed this vehicle. It was a large SUV, crossed the interstate. They were doing some construction, so there were barriers. Crossed the barriers, literally, right behind me. And Rachel was doing something else. I said, honey, you've got to look in your rearview mirror and watch what's happening. This SUV began to roll. And it was just flipping and rolling. I don't know, it could have rolled 10 to 15 times. And we were literally maybe a couple seconds in front of that, to where I saw the vehicle cross right behind me. And sometimes when you're held up and you're tempted, you probably don't give in like sometimes I have, to be a little anxious and say, boy, this has taken a long time. Like it took us an hour to get our food at Cracker Barrel. Can you believe that? An hour? And they weren't even that busy. And sometimes, you know, I'm like, I just want to get home at this point. Once the trip is over, I just want to get home. But then you look at something like that and see power that is out of control, and you realize that God has His hand on our lives. And so we want to thank God for that. Praise God. Well, I'm going to direct your attention this morning to pick up with a thought. Actually, the bulletin lays the text scripture to start the morning, Psalm 33:12. Blessed is the nation whose God is the Lord. The people He chose for His inheritance. Now you may read that and say, well, that's talking about Israel. And it is. But it also includes us. Because the nation is blessed whose God is the Lord, and there are no individuals. None of us would have come to God had He not chosen us. We did not choose Him. He chose us. So this scripture is absolutely applicable to us as a nation, because our founders came here to worship God. That's what they came for. Blessed is the nation whose God is the Lord's. Did any of you study American literature when you were in school? Anybody? Well, we have some younger scholars that are here as well, some younger scholars. Fred's back there in the back. He's not quite as young as some of the younger scholars, right, Fred? You may not remember this. Any of you remember Robert Frost, American poet, right? I wonder if today in secular education, if they study this poem that he wrote, The Road Not Taken. I was in a Christian school, so this piece of poetry became a very important point of study. It says something like this. You can look it up, and I would encourage you to do so. The road not taken. Two roads diverged in a yellow wood, and sorry I could not travel both. And be one traveler, long I stood and looked down one as far as I could to where it bent in the undergrowth. Then took the other just as fair, and having perhaps a better claim, because it was grassy and wanted wear. Though, as for the passing there, had warned them really about the same. And both that morning equally lay in leaves, no step had trodden black. Oh, I kept the first path for another day, yet knowing how way leads on to way, I doubted if I should ever come back. I shall be telling this with a sigh, somewhere ages and ages hence. Two roads diverged in a wood, and I took the one less traveled by, and that has made all the difference. Have you noticed our president talking about the importance of coming back to God, rededicating our nation to God? I don't know if he gave a speech last night. I didn't stay up to see. I know there was poor weather in Washington. He did very late. I did have the opportunity to catch what he had to say at Mount Rushmore. And I applaud the fact, some might question where he is a personal follower of Christ. That's not any of our job to judge whether or not he's in the kingdom. I'm glad that many who know him personally close say he is definitely a born-again believer, and I see fruit in his life. Most certainly there's a fruit in his life of courage to stand up against evil, which many even in the church have not had. So I do applaud that, and I thank God that he gives reference to the importance of our nation's not only history of being a God-fearing nation, but of the importance of us continuing to honor God. And even at Mount Rushmore, he acknowledged those who had a strong faith. But not only has our president looked back and applauded faith of those who laid the foundations, but I've heard him talking about the next 250 years, right? And so when he talks about the next 250 years, if Jesus tarries, right? If Jesus tarries, and many of you would say, how could that be? I don't know if that will be. But I appreciate the fact that the president is saying, for the next 250 years, we would like the blessing that we've had the first 250 years continue. And not just continue, but actually increase in our future. And I believe most of us this morning would feel that way.
2: If you have not accepted Jesus Christ as your personal Savior, you can do so today. Please pray this simple prayer with me. Lord Jesus, I believe that you are Christ, the Son of the living God, that you died for my sins. I am a sinner. I need a Savior. Lord Jesus, come into my heart and be Lord of my life today. I ask this all in Jesus' name. And fill me with your wonderful Holy Spirit. Amen.
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Let's give our king a big praise, ladies and gentlemen. Isn't he holy up here? Is that him?

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tornado warning for the following counties in Florida, Martin and St. Lucie. The National Weather Service in Melbourne has issued a tornado warning for southeastern St. Lucie County in east central Florida, northeastern Martin County in east central Florida, until 7 p.m. Eastern Daylight Time. At 6:28 p.m. Eastern Daylight Time, a severe thunderstorm capable of producing a tornado was located over Walton and is nearly stationary. Hazard, tornado. Source, radar indicated rotation. Impact, flying debris will be dangerous to those caught without shelter. Mobile homes will be damaged or destroyed. Damage to roofs, windows, and vehicles will occur. Tree damage is likely. This dangerous storm will be near Walton, Stewart, and St. Lucie Nuclear Power Plant around 6:30 p.m. Eastern Daylight Time. Other locations impacted by this tornadic thunderstorm include Hutchinson Island South. Take cover now. Move to an interior room on the lowest floor of a sturdy building. Avoid windows. If you are outdoors, in a mobile home, or in a vehicle, move to the closest substantial shelter and protect yourself from flying debris.

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2: Night Watch, a place for the sleepless, the restless, and anyone who needs a voice of truth on the other end of the night. 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
1: Have you read the book of Zephaniah recently? 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We invite you to join with us in an entertaining and profitable time of studying God's Word right here on this station every weekday.
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